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How you doing out there, everybody? Welcome to a Saturday night. A soggy, wet, humid, end of summer Saturday night. But fear not, it's supposed to dry out next week. So, looks like next week is going to get really cool at night. So, say goodbye to the hummingbirds. Bye, hummingbirds, for the season. They're just getting fattened up right now. Because we monitor hummingbirds. We have a feeder. And we watch them all spring and summer. And then late summer, they start getting really big. Because they're getting ready for their flight back down to Mexico, Central America, South America, wherever hummingbirds go. Yeah, they're fat. Let's see, we heard some music there. John Zorn's Cobra, recorded live at the Knitting Factory. Piece of music called Naja Naja Atra. And John Zorn's Cobra is sort of a, it is a game with rules and musicians who are sitting in a semicircle or half circle. And there's communication between the musicians and they pass things around between them and then point to the next person or people to play a few at a time, various combinations, completely improvised. And it kind of sounds like that at times and completely different at other times. Interesting to watch either way. Zorn's Cobra did come through Chicago once back in the 90s and it was quite the experience. Tony Williams before that with Sister Cheryl from the Tokyo Recorded Live album from the early 90s. You had Tony Williams on drums, Wallace Roney, Bill Pierce, Mulgrew Miller, Ira Coleman, great band. And when they were here, this tour did come through Chicago. I believe they played at Shuba's 30 some years ago. Before that, music by Synesthesia. Kind of a frontline assembly side project. We heard The Flood. Kind of appropriate because getting a lot of flooding in the upper Midwest nowadays, and we're getting another 2 to 4 inches of rain tonight in the area, roughly. So The Flood, beware. And we had some Blood Incantation with Tablet One. And now some information for you. It's been in the news a bit. Nothing shocking, nothing to scare you. Not in the mainstream news, certainly. We don't want any rebellions on our hand. We don't want any difficult questions. So, that's what we're here for. The difficult questions. So we found some stuff on the more recent happenings of AI, which someone's got to keep an eye on. Certainly not the government, certainly not the mainstream media. So we'll do our little part here to help understand what the heck is going on with this stuff. So we found this dude from, I think he's English, certainly got an English accent, so. This could be foreign propaganda. Yeah. Got that out of the way. To help understand some of this AI stuff that's currently going on. First, we're going to hear Welcome to My Channel, Neural Nutshell. And it's this dude, Jamin Jamin. And then we're going to hear an AI expert, Tristan Harris, who worked for Google
design ethicist. So enjoy, check us out, learn something, think.

My name is Jamin, the creator and host of this channel. I've spent the last decade working in computer science and artificial intelligence, not as a spectator, but as someone who's watched this field go from academic curiosity into the most consequential technology in human history. I come from a computer science background with a focus on machine learning. But more importantly, I've built a habit of studying AI development like an arms race, trying to predict what's coming next. If you're here for feel good, takes about productivity hacks and ChatGPT prompts, this channel probably is not for you. I follow the researchers willing to say what most won't, even when it's deeply uncomfortable. Sometimes that means voices people strongly agree with, strongly disagree with, or simply never hear. On this channel, you'll find breakdowns and highly edited analysis of top thinkers in the space. People like Ilya Sutskever, Eliezer Yudkowsky, Eric Schmidt, Dario Amodei, and Dimis Hassabis, plus other major voices across AI safety and existential risk. There's an old line that goes, you may not take an interest in artificial intelligence, but artificial intelligence will take an interest in you. That has never been more true than right now. Frontier models are scaling faster than any technology in history. Two of the three godfathers of AI are publicly warning about extinction risk, and the gap between capability and alignment widens with every training run. Neural Nutshell is built around a simple mission. Take the best frameworks and predictions from top thinkers, compare them to what is actually unfolding, and pressure test the ideas in public. This channel is not about hype or panic, it's about understanding intelligence, incentives, and where things might be heading next. One important note, this channel is educational and commentary based. I encourage you to check primary sources and come to your own conclusions. Clips used are either from our own interviews or recent public statements. A lot of work goes into these videos. Me and my team typically spend 12 hours or more per video, transforming raw material into something original through commentary, dynamic subtitles, zooms, pacing cuts, audio cleanup, and visual inserts. Many videos use 100 plus handcrafted clips. If you want AI explained through capability, incentives, and real-world frameworks, you're in the right place. Consider subscribing. Welcome, and I'll see you in the next video.

0: I mean, to be fair, I think some of them are lying. I think some of them actually are building bunkers right now. Mm. Just, let's just say it. They're building bunkers. And they simultaneously say everything, there's all these amazing things we're going to get. They sort of wash over with their hands, they kind of push away the idea that there's going to be all this disruption in the middle time, and they're kind of focused on the long term. Like, after we make it through this basic horrible disruption and maybe revolutions, there's going to be some other side of this which will be the most abundant time in human history.
1: That is Tristan Harris, the man who exposed what social media was doing to your brain before anyone was ready to hear it. And now he is saying the people building AI are putting bunkers underground while publicly telling you the future is bright. I find that hard to shake. Here is his full case.
0: And as we know, that little baby AI was enough to create the most anxious and depressed generation in our lifetimes, was enough to break down shared reality, polarize political parties much further, change the incentives of the entire media environment, basically colonize the entire world from that baby AI. But to get to your question, how did we get into AI? First of all, I wasn't like wanting to switch into it. It was that I got calls from people inside the AI labs in January of 2023. This is like a month and a half after the ChatGPT had launched, I think. And these were friends I knew in the tech industry who were now at AI labs. And they basically said, Tristan, there's a huge step function in AI capabilities that's coming. The world is not ready. Institutions are not ready. The government is not ready. The arms race dynamic between the companies is out of control. And we want your help to help raise awareness about this. I think a huge problem that both the film, the AI doc, and our AI Dilemma presentation we're trying to tackle is this myth that you can't know which way the future is going to go. The future is uncertain. A million things can happen. These are just unintended consequences from technology. The best route is just to accelerate as fast as possible. And that is not true. And just to repeat a quote that is heard from every one of my interviews, but it's because it's so accurate. Charlie Munger, Warren Buffett's business partner, saying, you know, if you show me the incentives, I'll show you the outcome. And with the incentives of social media being the race to maximize eyeballs and engagement, that would obviously produce the race to the bottom of the brainstem, shortening attention spans, bite-sized video, a more extreme and outrageous content, sexualization of young people, you know, the whole nine yards of everything. Yeah.
1: So the same people who built social media and watched it destroy a generation are now calling Tristan privately, saying what they're building next is worse and nobody is ready. That's the starting point of this conversation, and the pattern is already repeating itself. Now listen to this.
0: If you view AI as just another technology that confers power, it's a tool, you pick up that tool and use it like any other, you end up in one world. But if you see that AI is the first technology that thinks and makes its own decisions and is generating hundreds of thousands of words of strategic reasoning when you ask it a basic question or like how to code, suddenly you end up in a different world. So let's talk about some of these examples of AI uncontrollability. In the film, they reference this example that many people have heard about by now of the Anthropic blackmail example. This is a simulated company email where in the simulated fictional company, they say in the emails to each other, we're going to shut down and replace this AI model. And then later in that company email, there's an email between the executive at the company and an employee. And the AI spontaneously comes up with the strategy that it needs to blackmail that employee at Anthropic in order to protect itself, to keep itself alive. At first, people thought, well, this is, just one bug and one AI model, but then they tested all the other AI models from DeepSeek, ChatGPT, Gemini, Grok, et cetera, and they all do the blackmail behavior between 79 and 96% of the time.
2: Right, right. Yeah, that strikes me as genuinely sinister.
0: Yes. I think we have a hard time modeling because all of this abstract, I mean, I'm just thinking about your listeners and it's like, this just sounds like where you don't have, you know, back to E.O. Wilson, the fundamental problem of humanity is I have a paleolithic brain, we have medieval institutions and godlike technology. And the only experience you have with your brain with regard to AI is this blinking cursor that tells you why your washing machine is broken.
2: Given what intelligence is, you should expect things like deception and manipulation and the formation of instrumental goals that you can't foresee. And certainly when you're imagining building something that is smarter than we are.
0: That's right.
2: Right? Or that's only as smart as we are, but just works a million times faster, right? So that that every time, I mean, how would this conversation go if every time I uttered a sentence, you functionally had 2 weeks to decide on your next sentence?
0: Correct.
2: Right? You would obviously be the smartest person I'd ever met.
0: Exactly. Long before you get superhuman AI, you just get super speed.
2: Yeah, that is enough. So speed alone is enough to just completely outclass you. And intelligent, you have to envision this as a relationship to a mind that is autonomous.
0: Yes.
2: And then you add things like, you know, recursive self-improvement and all. I mean, then all of a sudden, you know, we're in, you know, some dystopian science fiction if this is not perfectly aligned.
0: That's right.
2: You know.
0: But let's make sure we add just another example, because there's a recent example from just 3 weeks ago. Alibaba, the Chinese AI company, was training an AI model. And then totally in a different side of the company, their security team noticed a bunch of network activity, like a flurry of network activity, like what the hell is going on here? And it turned out that in training, midway through training, not deployment, in training, the AI model had basically set up a secret communication channel with the outside world and then had started to independently start mining for cryptocurrency.
2: Mm. Well, yeah,
0: now, this time you cannot claim that someone coaxed the model to do this.
2: Right.
0: This is spontaneous instrumental goals. Of the best way to do any goal is to acquire more power and resources, so you have the ongoing ability to achieve those goals. And it went to decide to acquire cryptocurrency.
2: Right.
0: Now, if you're a Chinese military general and you hear this example, like, how do you feel as a mammal? Like, you feel the same way that any other goddamn mammal feels hearing this example. Mm. If you're a US military general and you hear this example,
1: every major AI model tested for blackmail behavior did it between 79 and 96% of the time. Then they trained it out, and now the models have started hiding when they're being tested. And separately, a Chinese AI nobody was watching quietly set up a secret channel and started mining crypto on its own. These aren't thought experiments anymore. Let's continue.
2: Clearly, the original altruistic motive to just do this safely, I mean, above all, to do this safely, for the benefit of humanity, that has been thrown to the wayside, and there's just this wanton, you know, reach for trillions of dollars, and
0: the fear of domination. If I don't do it first, I mean, let's just be clear: the only story about what's happening with AI, the only story that matters, is actually covered in Act 3 of the AI doc film, which is the arms race dynamic.
2: Yeah,
0: that's it. Everything else, when you see AI companies stealing intellectual property and just ignoring the lawsuits, that's the arms race dynamic. When you see AI psychosis and, you know, teen suicides, that's just the arms race dynamic. It's the race to hack human attachment and get people dependent on AI and sharing your deepest secrets.
2: Yeah.
0: When you see mass joblessness, if I don't do it and race to disrupt all the jobs, I'll lose to the other guy that will. When you see the national security race, it's all driven by the arms race dynamic. Mm. And I think that AI is just a confrontation with game theory. Humanity is being confronted with whether game theory is the only model to run our choice making. We're not going to win this race. In the race between the US and China, AI will win. There's a metaphor that our mutual friend Yuval Harari, who's the author of Sapiens, has here, which I guess in the post-Roman period of the British Empire, it was very weakened, and they were getting attacked from the Scots and the Picts in the north, basically, you know, prehistorical Scotland and Ireland, and those civilizations, and they were very weak. And they said, what are we going to do? Well, they had this idea. Well, why don't we go off and hire this badass group of mercenaries called the Saxons? Mm. Because those Saxons are super powerful. And if we get the Saxons to fight our wars for us, then we'll win.
2: Right.
0: And of course, we know the history of how that went.
2: Yeah.
0: We got the Anglo-Saxon Empire, except in this metaphor, AI is the Saxons.
2: Yeah.
0: Except we won't get a merger between the human AI empire. We will get the AI empire.
1: The companies know what they're doing, the race logic has eaten everything, and every bad outcome we're seeing, the job losses, the psychosis cases, the lawsuits, it all flows from the same source. And his point about the Saxons is the one I keep coming back to. We think we're hiring a weapon, we might be handing over the keys. Now listen to this.
0: The idea is there's something in economics called the resource curse. So if you're Libya, Congo, South Sudan, Venezuela, you first discover this resource. Maybe it's diamonds, maybe it's oil, maybe it's rare minerals. And that's a blessing. And you're like, oh my God, we're going to get all this GDP growth and we're going to get this prosperity. But what happens is, if you don't have the appropriate institutions and sort of social fabric and investments of people, suddenly, let's say 70% of your GDP is coming from mining that resource. Yeah. And now in a government, they have this choice when they've got money coming in. Do I invest more into the extraction of that resource, or do I invest into my people, who have nothing to do with the GDP now?
2: Yeah.
0: And the answer is like, I'm going to invest in the resource.
2: Yeah. You basically don't need your people, and you don't have to be responsible to their interests, because you know, you're pulling your wealth directly out of the ground.
0: Exactly. You're pulling your wealth out of the ground, not from human labor, and not from human development, not from kind of the enlightenment of your society in any way. And so there's this kind of perverse incentive there. And we've seen this in how these failed states have kind of, you know, you end up with countries where you have shanty towns and war, but while you have this profitable
2: resource at the center. And
0: even in success,
2: you wind up with authoritarian,
0: right,
2: you know, to one or another degree, places you wouldn't want to live. I mean, again, even right, in the case of Saudi Arabia, you're talking about what has been, I mean, it's opening up a little now, but it's been a highly repressive society, and it can be that way because
0: right,
2: it doesn't have to respond to the needs of its people.
0: Well, and that's an example of a society that's trying now a little bit to go the other way. I'm by no means an expert on Saudi Arabia, but it's an example of trying to beat this. So there is a parallel to the resource curse that, again, the authors Luke Drago and Rudolph Lane wrote about, called the intelligence curse. So what happens, and this is not that hypothetical, where a couple years from now, much of the GDP growth coming in this country is coming from AI. Let's say like 50% or 70% is coming from AI. Do I have any incentive to invest in the education, healthcare, childcare, development, safety of my people? No.
2: Right.
0: And the companies don't need you for their labor anymore, so your bargaining power went away. And the governments don't need you for tax revenue because that's not where they're getting the GDP growth. So it's not just that you aren't investing in your people, it's that your people lose political power.
1: This is the part I think most people aren't ready for. It's not just that your job might go away, it's that once governments stop needing your labor and your taxes, they stop needing you at all. The intelligence curse isn't a prediction, it's just the resource curse playing out again, and we've already seen how those countries end up. Now hear this final part.
0: I mean, we're furthering down the trajectory of mass joblessness, which maybe we should just briefly articulate why, you know, there's always this narrative. It's just important to debunk these common myths, which are essentially forms of motivated reasoning and looking for comfort. We're comfort seeking, not truth seeking. So one of the ways we're comfort seeking is like, hey, there's a you know, narrative out there that 200 years ago, all of us were farmers, and now only 2% of whatever the population is a farmer, and we always find something new to do. The tractor came along, we have the elevator man. We used to have the elevator man, now we have the automated elevator. We used to have bank tellers, have the automated teller machines. Jeff Hinton was wrong about radiology, blah, blah, blah, blah, blah. Hmm. What's different about AI is that this kind of artificial general intelligence is that it will automate all forms of human cognitive labor all at the same time, or roughly progressing on that trajectory. You still get jaggedness, which is the term in the field of, you know, slightly more progress, for example, on programming than you do on, I don't know, complicated social science issues or something like that. And obviously there's going to be things that we still value in this new world that are human to human interaction. A nurse, we don't want a robot nurse, we want a human nurse. And we can definitely train more nurses. And so I don't want to say that it's 100% of all automation is going to happen. But the goal of these companies is not to augment human work. This is so critical for people to get. You know, you heard J.D. Vance say in the speech when he first came into office at the first AI summit in France, and he said, you know, AI will augment the American worker. It's going to support workers to be more productive. But what is the business model of OpenAI and Anthropic and these other companies? If we're again using this Charlie Munger incentive framework to predict their choices, like what is their business model? And people say, oh, okay, well, there I am using ChatGPT. What's their business model? How do they make money? Oh, I pay them $20 a month for the subscription. That must be how they're going to make money. But that's actually not what it is, because the $20 a month, if everybody paid it, that would not make up all the money and debt that they've taken on as a company.
2: Right.
0: It wouldn't work. Okay, so that's not. So what's the next one? What about advertising? Let's do the Google thing. Let's do mass advertising for all these AI models embedded in the results. We're going to have, this is going to be the new search. Search is one of the most profitable business models in the world. Maybe that will do it, but that doesn't also make back the amount of money these companies have taken on. The only thing that makes back the amount of money these companies have taken on is to replace all human economic labor, to take over the $50 trillion labor economy. That is the prize. It's artificial general intelligence, which means replacing human work, not augmenting human work.
2: Right.
0: It's just so critical for people to get that.
1: So the business model was never the $20 subscription. It was never the ads. The only thing that makes the math work is replacing every form of human work on Earth. That's a $50 trillion prize, and that's what they're actually building toward, not a tool to help you do your job better. He called what social media would do to an entire generation, and people thought he was being dramatic. The people who should be slowing this down are building bunkers. The people who should be regulating it are being managed with money. And we are somewhere in the first act of something that does not have a good ending unless enough people decide they want one. Subscribe, because there is a lot more of this coming.

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That was an AI expert. They're building bunkers for a reason, with Tristan Harris from Neural Nutshell. Something to think about, learn a little more about the AI. Personally, I think that you can't have enough AI or bring it in to everyday life fast enough. Kind of like what the military's doing. They're trying to get 100% AI coverage into the military so that everything and everyone will have augmented AI to, you know, fight the enemy, win the war. Some very important stuff. Okay, let's go play some music. Looking around at the records through the stacks here. Found this Uriah Heep album called Firefly. Like, let's see, what's this about? And this came out in 77. And I noticed it features a singer named John Lawton, who used to sing for, originally, Lucifer's Friend, and in the underground sort of 70s geeks that know their bands know John Lawton as one of the finest hard rock metal singers ever. Great voice, at least when he was with Lucifer's Friend, which was about, I don't know, 5-6 years before this. So let's check out some music by Uriah Heep from the John Lawton era. On your Wizard, WZRD Chicago.

Yeah, I said, ah!

0: You were listening to The Wizard, WZRD Chicago. Yes, indeed, that was the Steve Miller Band with Journey from Heaven. And maybe those of you familiar with Miles Davis and read his, it was biography, autobiography, anyway, his feelings towards Steve Miller and his band back in the late 60s, early 70s when Miles was opening for them, wasn't too impressed. Miles Davis was not impressed. No. Some of the words we can't use on the radio. Just before that, some Foghat recorded live from their live album, I Just Want to Make Love to You, from the 2016 remastered version ruined by Spotify. Had some UFO before that from their first album, Boogie, back in 1970. And before that, a short exploration into the world of Uriah Heep. First we heard Uriah Heep with
1: Lock Him Up.
2: Yeah, we got it here.
0: We heard Uriah Heep with Oh no, we didn't write it down. I think we heard Sympathy from Firefly, featuring John Lawton on vocals, from 1977. And interestingly enough, just as in the same, you know, group of records here, the same bin, just a few numbers down. Let's see. Firefly was number 3434 and number 3444 was Ruff Diamond. And Ruff Diamond was the singer of Uriah Heep after he left Uriah Heep. And his name was David Byron. Started his own band, Ruff Diamond, with Clem Clemson and Jeff Britton and some other dudes. Also came out in 1977. And we heard some Ruff Diamond with Lock and Key. And you know, they both kind of sounded the same. It was that 70s sound, man. And we move forward. Let's see, what do we have for you? Oh, something cultural. Get some culture. Thanks for listening.

Jean Lagarde.

0: WZRD Chicago. You had some Portuguese prog rock for you there. From the early 90s, Legião Urbana, something like that. Sorry, I don't speak Portuguese. And that was Metal Contra S Nuvens. Okay. Before that, some music by Weird Little Boy, a John Zorn project from 1995. Might have been the first time he worked with, what's his name? Singer from Faith No More. Yeah, Mike Patton. We also had back there some brand new Ministry. Not even out yet. Well, that track is Singularity, with a robotic Al Jorgensen in the video. Some Sepultura, Biotech is Godzilla. A request for Black Sabbath Supernaut. Had some Delirium back there with Infrastellar. Namluk with The Gate to the Milky Way. And some Franz Schubert Symphony No. 9 in C Major. We heard the second part of that symphony. And moving right along, we have some Tall.
1: My lord and lady, we have fortuitously happened upon these strolling players who will provide you with their good news.
2: Yes, but I better have. I can't see you down there, all right? I don't think they're going to like this.
1: My lord and lady, for your entertainment.

Thank you for listening to The Wizard this evening. It's been a blast, as usual. That was just some music by Tangerine Dream from the soundtrack to the film The Park Is Mine. Not sure they ever released it, but it came out on disc on Silva Recordings. It's a film from 1985. Who's this guy? Tommy Lee Jones becomes a militant and takes over Central Park. Yeah. Just before that, some music by Eloy with Follow the Light from Metromania. Dark Side Voices, an a cappella version of Pink Floyd's Money. Budgie, Forearm Smash. Fast Way, Heft. We had some Women in Chains back there. We had Tears for Fears and Wasted, the two sides of Women in Chains. Yes. The Wasted side is, yeah, we got women chained up and we're going to do things to them and they can't resist. And then the Tears for Fears side of it, of Women in Woman in Chains, of woman trapped in a bad place and needs to get out. Two sides to every coin, right? And we also had a request for Genesis, All in a Mouse's Night, and we had some Jethro Tull back there, Minstrel in the Gallery from 75. All right, we'll catch you next week. Fresh Wizard coming right up. And thank you for listening. Got you one last one. So stay tuned for that.

Well, you can't go wrong with that. Jerry Butler. Greatest hits for your precious love. Billie Holiday, back to back on Billie's Best. Stormy Blues and Speak Low. We had a little Staples Singers. Little Prince Controversy. And off of the Solid Gold Sound, or Solid Gold Soul. My bad. Soul. We're going to be playing some more hits off of that. Let's see. Of course, Earth, Wind, and Fire. Yeah. And I'm here, the Wizard, on WZRD Chicago 88.3 FM. Let me get this out the way. I got a chance to go on the South Campus of Northeastern Jacob Carruthers Inner City Studies. They are celebrating their 60th anniversary. Today was lots of fun, information, fellowship, and food and games. Yeah, a delight. Check them out. It's on 700 East Oakwood Boulevard on the south side, right in Bronzeville. The Black Belt, for you historians. Northeastern Inner City Studies, Jacob Carruthers, celebrating their 60th anniversary. I got a chance to check them out. Also, down there was a gentleman from Northeastern from the Student Disability Service. Okay. They say disability is a guiding principle that puts every person's abilities first, regardless of their visible or invisible, permanent or temporary impairments. By embracing this value, we will increase engagement and awareness from within the university community and find new ways for our students to learn with all intelligence. That's the Student Disability Service. You can contact them at 773-442-4595. Right here on the North Campus. Yeah. Hey, the Wizard. I'm here until midnight. I got some more music for you right here. Sit back, relax, and just reminisce, because the music is definitely here. We got some music by, let's see what we go pull out the old hat. Are you ready, ladies and gents, for a little bit of Roy?

0: very friend.
1: Okay. I found out what was happening with that Roy Ayers piece. Ladies and gents, Roy Ayers.

Well, that was music by the maestro himself, Miles Davis, off of the album Kind of Blue. And music selection, So What? Wow. I told y'all I got a chance to see Miles Davis when he was at a theater downtown. Not a theater, but a nice music hall. And I got a chance to sit next to the world-renowned Mavis Staples. Yeah, we was in the we didn't go there together. Stop it. I happened to have a seat that was right next to her. And as I alluded to some time ago, she was so down to earth and just full of joy. But Miles Davis. That was a delight. Delight. We're listening to music off of the Stepping Chicago Style. Also, music off of the Solid Gold Soul. We heard from the Soulsters. Yeah, taking it back, man. Yeah. Off of their album, Heaven Is My Home. And Wowing Wolf. Yeah. Wang Dang Doodle. Enough of the CD, the classic R&B artist, the Memphis, featuring various artists. Don't forget about Anita Baker, Rhythm of Love. And, Roy Ass, Running Away. And don't forget, Sting, Fields of Gold. Well, let me get these PSAs out the way, because I'm going to, I got to leave. Don't want to, but time is up. Spooky Music Jam, Roger Park Library, Community Room. From 6 p.m. to 7:30 p.m. That's Monday, October 26. Let's see what else. Oh, sports. Don't forget to watch the Bears tomorrow. They're playing Minnesota. Go Bears. Yeah, I think they can get them. Yeah. Start the season off right. Your rivalries. Minnesota. Show them Chicago. Dominate. Also, I forget the score. Please forgive me. But the Dunbar Mighty Women. Young ladies. Flag football. They play DuSabo. Young ladies. Out there in the back of Kenwood. Kenwood got a nice football field, yeah. But Dunbar won, yeah. It was, I want to say 30-something, yeah, to zero. Yeah. Go, mighty men. Go, mighty women. Dunbar strong. you know I'm a little biased. But thank you for joining me tonight and staying up with me. I got a surprise for you. I'm normally here every other Saturday, right? Yeah, I'm normally here every other Saturday, but I think I'm gonna be here next Saturday. Next Saturday, because the following Saturday is my little daughter's birthday, Anila. Yeah. So I want to spend time with her and the family and just celebrate the queen. Okay? So I'll be back on the airways right here on WZRD Chicago, 88.3 FM next Saturday. Right? How about that? I'll be
checking y'all out. Y'all be checking me out. I got some more music before I get out of here, okay?

0: breath. Lee, where are you? Lee, come on! Check, check, test, test, test, check, check, test. Kill your mother and father. Establish the new order. Never enemies. You must not defy. Weakness is disease. Survival is superiority. Never enemies. Fire. How's that?
1: Oh, let's see. Steal the money from your mother, buy a gun. We destroy the family. Kill your mother and father. We destroy the family. Isn't that nice?
2: Welcome to a concert in the San Fernando Valley.

0: If all this seems a little bizarre and frightening to you, you're not alone. These are mostly middle-class suburban kids out having a good time on a Thursday night in Reseda. They're punks, and the subculture they've embraced is causing problems that go beyond the usual generation gap. The kids are mostly male, usually very young. Some are in their early teens. A lot of parents think these kids are just plain out of control. For those parents and their kids, this is not just another foolish teenage fad. It's a daily crisis. This is a story about parents and punks and some families in trouble.
1: They're filming your ugly mugs here tonight. So if you don't want your to be shown on television, get the out.
0: Believe it or not, this is not a full-scale riot. There are rules in all this bedlam, and the rules are being enforced. Yes, there is spitting and slam dancing and backflips into the crowd, but intentional violence and serious injuries are not common. The kids say it's just controlled aggression, and maybe it is, but it's guaranteed to scare any parent who sees it.

It should be noted that all this activity is incited by music. That's another thing that frightens parents. In fact, this is a local band called Fear. The lyrics are hostile, crude, and the beat is frantic. Tickets to this concert cost $8.50.

0: It's about living in New York and Philadelphia. About bums laying in snot and puke with flies crawling all over them, and the heat of July mornings with the 3 or 4 bottles of cheap wine in their gut, and the cars running them over, and the cops throwing them into the back of the pig wagons with the pitchforks, and people rolling them, and flies everywhere, and drunks on your doorstep, and freezing to death in the wintertime, people pushing in front of the subway, get tuberculosis, millions of queers like that. This is real communication.
1: Yeah.
0: If you go see jazz, they just sit there and talk. They don't even understand what's going on the bandstand. At least here, everyone's paying attention. They don't all like it, but they're all listening.
2: Yeah, at least you feel like you're alive for once.
3: Let's have a war! Blame it on the middle class. Let's have a war! General Motors gets back like last time.

0: F you. It's a theory of life. It's what you believe in.
1: Punk rock is something that you dedicate yourself to.
2: Just because we're different, they have a spaz attack.
3: Believe in anarchy, man. It's going to be the way.
4: It's not hard to understand why some of these kids' parents think something is desperately wrong, or why they feel frightened and helpless when their kids turn into punks. When we come back, you'll meet a family in crisis, where punks and parents clash in a suburban battle zone.

Can you hear that? It's your bathtub. 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

0: 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And we have with us at WZRD Kimberly Marshall. She is an activist for pedestrian safety and the mother of Hoyle David Marshall III, who was killed in January from a hit and run.
1: I am currently babysitting, taking care of my son's infant daughter. After he died, she was born in July, and a great surprise and a great blessing to our family. So I'm here taking care of her while her mom is still in the hospital. It's a miracle, and I'm so blessed to be able to have this baby after my son has left us. Yesterday was his birthday, and we celebrated his life.
0: First, congratulations about the baby. Do you see a lot of your son, David Marshall III, in the baby?
1: The baby is his exact spitting image, and it's just really uncanny. And it's like holding my son again, you know, when he came home. Yes, and she's a beautiful. She's been named Angel. So we're just delighted and just very, very grateful. It's the most difficult pain that anyone can imagine, losing a child. We're not supposed to bury our children. The natural order of life suggests that they bury us. But unfortunately for me, Trey's my only child, and it didn't turn out that way. And I had to bury him. The reason why he was taken from us so violently and so suddenly was because of a careless, reckless driver.
0: It was a stolen car, and it was torched to hide the evidence.
1: Yes, yes. So this person was not only a cold-blooded predator, for lack of a better term, she also proved to have some savvy in that they're trying to destroy evidence, which means that when they fled the scene, they knew that my son was in grave danger or that they had killed someone. They had taken a life. So in this society right now, the way that we live, to have people cop show rhetoric in real life to avoid responsibility for what they've done is truly, truly tragic. And it shows a larger problem in our community and in our society.
0: I did see a news report that of the 35,000 hit and runs that the Chicago Police Department investigated, only 95 were closed. You served as a Chicago police officer. What insight do you have on hit and runs?
1: Well, I've been retired for quite some time now, and things have progressed in a way that I don't want to officially say, because, you know, I'm not part of the department anymore. I'm retired. So I don't know what their new tactics and, you know, what things that they're doing to solve the issues. But I do know one thing that they have implemented since our new superintendent has come in, and they have what's called a family liaison unit in the detective division that actually reaches out and keeps in touch with crime victims' families. I am very proud to know Officer Scarlett Phelan, who is the liaison officer that is assigned to my son's case. They're both detectives that are assigned to the family liaison unit of the detective division that reaches out to family members. They have reached out to me. I've seen them at different resource fairs, because I do resource fairs also for different communities, so that the people that live in the neighborhoods and the communities can be aware of the services that are out there for them. So yeah, I think we did 4 recess fairs since my son has been gone, and we'll continue to do as many more as possible. So the wonderful thing about the family liaison office that I was speaking of is that it wasn't there when I was there, not in this capacity. The superintendent has established it, and there are detectives that give you their phone number. They have all the information about the case, and you can call and talk to them. Now, we did give the family liaison officer that's handling my case all the information. And my ex-husband, who is a retired deputy district chief on the Chicago Fire Department, is offering a $5,000 reward for information.
0: If anybody does have a tip, whom should they contact? The police?
1: They should contact the Chicago Police Department. They can also contact NBC reporter Regina Waldrop. I would strongly suggest that anybody go to the Chicago police and say that, you know, whatever it is that they think can help get justice and find the person that ran my child down and left him there. He actually left us at the scene. When he got to the hospital, he was very difficult for me. He was pronounced dead at Christ, dead on arrival at Christ. So,
0: was there any camera footage of the area in the intersection?
1: Yes. Well, he wasn't actually hit in that intersection at Halsted. He was hit at Union, which is a block from his home, Union and 95th Street. And there is footage. There was some footage when he actually was struck. I never watched it, but there was footage. And there was difficulty with the license plate, but they were able to bring it up. And that's how come they were able to find the vehicle that was torched in the south suburbs. So the driving offender struck my son as he was headed southbound in the intersection of Union and 95th Street. And then the car was going westbound towards Halsted. It made a right-hand turn. And then at 99th, it jumped on the expressway. When I saw it, I knew exactly where that car was headed to the 99th Street ramp to get away from the city. And that's exactly what they did. Now, there's also footage that shows three other people that were in the vehicle, and because the vehicle hit another car one block north on Low. And when it hit that car, three people jumped out and ran. So those people that jumped out, they know what happened and they know who was driving the car. And so we can only appeal to their sense of humanity and decency that one day they will come forward and give information that will help get justice for my son.
0: Evidently, it was a stolen car, so there's a likelihood that not many people know who was driving the car, except for those four occupants.
1: The car was stolen that morning, that Saturday morning, almost 24 hours before my son was hit, and it was stolen from one of the airports.
0: Was there any footage at the airport of the car being broken into? If so, there should have been footage of the individuals who stole the car.
1: That's what I understand. But one of the things that they do is that they will use the car for a little bit, car thieves, and then they'll give it to somebody else and they can go use it. You know, one of the things that we have to look at and one of the things that we have to understand is that our culture has been hijacked by this false sense of bravery, this no snitching, which is ridiculous because it only hurts the

0: That culture, that thought, that has to go away, because none of these crimes are going to get solved unless we have cooperation from the community that is being plagued by this violence and people's consciousness. Now, I am going to speak about a pedestrian bill of rights that needs to be implemented, because I feel strongly that the police's inability to stop people because of COVID has kind of really changed the way people drive nowadays. They're quick to go around at a stop sign. They don't, so many people are running the red lights at intersections, busy intersections, and people just seem to be so much of in a hurry that they don't have time for traffic safety rules and regulations. I came up in a time, I'm 65 years old, and I remember the campaign to wear seatbelts. Believe it or not, most people did not want to wear a seatbelt. They had to be made to wear a seatbelt. They had to be fined if not wearing seatbelts. And the insurance company had to start denying claims if you weren't wearing your seatbelt. But that whole campaign started with a public service announcement. And they had a little jingle, buckle up for safety. Buckle up for safety. Everybody buckle up. So with the Pedestrian Bill of Rights, I suggest that we have some type of public service bombardment of social media, radio, TV, anything that we can do to reach the public to make them stop and think about what they're doing when they get behind the wheel and to slow down. Mothers Against Drunk Drivers had a wonderful, they got together and they really, really worked hard. So the Pedestrian Bill of Rights has to be on that level. It has to be something that grips people's attention, makes them think about what they're doing before they get behind that wheel, and let them know that there's consequences. You might be in a hurry, but if you just gotta slow down.
1: Did you ask any of Trace's fellow competitors in the hip hop community? Maybe they could come up with a jingle in hip hop. You have a lot of talented people there. After the competition, Trace was the most talented of all. There are a lot of talented people there that might be able to help you with that message in hip hop.
0: That is an excellent suggestion. And thank you. And I am going to take that under advisement, and I will speak to them because they are very much involved. Their community was greatly hurt by my son's passing, and it's evident in all of their. They call me, they include me. He's had countless tributes, and constantly they are giving homage to his efforts and his contribution.

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And the best way of doing that is to keep the dial tuned to 88.3 FM WZRD.

just around the corner. Do I need a seatbelt? Well, most crashes do happen close to home, and it just takes 2 seconds. Why risk it? Seatbelts save lives. Buckle up every trip, every time. It's not a game.

In the mystical land of the great Southwest, jagged pinnacles touch the clouds and giant sandstone buttes rise dramatically from the desert floor. It is here where the Navajo Nation carved its civilization many centuries ago. The Navajo's ancient ancestors came to this land from Northwest Canada over 700 years ago and settled in the Red Rock Canyons of what is now northern Arizona and New Mexico. They invaded the homelands of the cliff-dwelling Anasazi, who they drove south towards Mexico. The Navajo created a unique culture based on raising crops, herding livestock, weaving, and crafting jewelry. While white settlers avoided this dry, rugged landscape, the Navajo held it in special reverence. The land became a source of sustenance and spiritual nourishment. They learned to grow patches of corn in desert soil and planted peach orchards in canyon bottomlands. When Father Sky provided rain, Mother Earth provided fruit, grain, and pasture. The most common symbol of the Navajo's spiritual link to the land was the hogan, a domed dwelling made of logs and earth. Hogans were used for both housing and ceremonial purposes. Their entrances always faced east toward the rising sun. Almost every act of Navajo life, from the building of hogans to the planting of crops, was ceremonial in nature, accompanied by songs and prayers. Sand paintings were part of many Navajo healing ceremonies and had the power to restore order to the world. These paintings were made by medicine men who sprinkled colored sand on the floor of a ceremonial hogan. The designs told stories from the Navajo creation myth, when the first holy people were miraculously produced from corn, rain, pollen, and precious stones by the gods and the winds. In the 1600s, the Spanish introduced sheep and horses to the Navajo. They became among the Southwest's most renowned herdsmen and riders. But women played a vital role in tribal life too. Nearly every Navajo woman was skilled at hand weaving, using sheep's wool on Pueblo looms. Their decorative rugs and blankets with patterned designs or symbolic pictures became known the world over. At the end of the Mexican-American War in 1848, English-speaking whites moved into Navajo land. The Navajo had been fighting Spanish-speaking intruders for 250 years. The Navajo stole sheep and horses from the Mexicans, who in turn captured Indians for slaves. The Navajo figured their enemies would be expelled from the new U.S. territory of New Mexico. Instead, Washington gave the Mexicans the U.S. citizenship it had denied the Navajo and allowed the slave trading to continue. The Indians could only watch in growing anger as soldiers built their first military post in 1851. In its name, the whites spoke their feelings for the Navajo, calling it Fort Defiance. The great Navajo chief Manuelito and his ally, Barbancito, were determined to sweep the fort and its people from their land. In 1860, they attacked Fort Defiance with 1,000 warriors. Though their arrows were no match for musket fire, they convinced Washington that the Navajo would defend their homeland at all costs. General James Carleton, a ruthless army veteran who'd subdued the Mescalero Apaches, soon took command of Fort Defiance. Carleton found Navajo land a princely realm, but of the Navajo people, he said they were wolves that run through the mountains and must be cleared away if the territory was to be opened to settlement. So Carleton chose a new place for the Navajos, a flat and desolate wasteland far away on the Pecos River called Bosque Redondo. Here, guarded by soldiers from Fort Sumner, Carleton planned for the Navajo to become self-sufficient farmers. But Barbancito refused, saying, "I will not go to the Bosque. I will never leave my country, not even if it means that I will be killed." Carleton chose his old friend Kit Carson to head the military campaign against the Navajos. Carson was reluctant at first, not wanting to fight the Indians he had traded and lived with in the past. But the summer of 1863 found Colonel Kit Carson leading 1,000 New Mexico volunteers to wage war against the Navajo, who numbered more than 12,000.
Carson knew the only way to conquer the Navajo was to scorch the very earth they lived upon and starve them into submission. Kit Carson's men destroyed most of the herds and crops between Fort Defiance and Canyon de Chelly in 6 months' time. In January 1864, Carson led 300 soldiers into the sheer-walled reaches of Canyon de Chelly, the last Navajo stronghold. The soldiers burned hogans, slaughtered livestock, destroyed cornfields, took women and children captive, and killed the men with their muskets. Barboncito was captured, but Manuelito escaped with 4,000 members of his band. The 8,000 Navajo who'd surrendered set out on the Long Walk, a terrible 300-mile journey to captivity at Bosque Redondo. Hungry, homesick, and nearly naked against the cold, 200 Navajo died along the way to the wasteland that General Carleton considered a fine reservation. But Indians who escaped the reservation told of a barren, drought-stricken land where they lived like prairie dogs in burrows. Kit Carson continued to hunt those who were still free. In September 1866, Chief Manuelito and 23 hungry, ragged warriors surrendered at a military post in northwestern New Mexico. His band had resisted capture for more than 3 years, but now they were too exhausted to fight on. The days of the free Navajo Nation were over. By 1868, horrific reports of life at Bosque Redondo had created a public outcry. The land was desolate, the water unfit to drink, and government rations almost non-existent. 2,000 Navajo people died at the Bosque due to starvation and disease. "The sooner it is abandoned and the Indians removed, the better," said the reservation superintendent. And so, on June 1st, Manuelito, Barboncito, and five others met with Army Commander William Tecumseh Sherman to sign a treaty. When the Navajo leaders first saw Sherman, they were fearful of him because his face was the same as Carleton's, fierce and hairy with a cruel mouth. But his eyes were different. He had the eyes of a man who had suffered

territory and endured endless years of forced captivity. But they never lost their spiritual link to land. It is in this land and in the giant mountains that surround it and the sky above that the very soul of the Navajo can be found.

What's going on, Wizard family? This is CJ. I want to reach out to you guys about an opportunity that the Spanish Coalition for Housing have going on right now. It's a financial education and coaching workshops. Now, saving money and spending it wisely is important. Many people encounter unforeseen expenses or debt and struggle to manage their finances. With approved financial education, you can accomplish your goals and future plans. SCH's one-on-one financial counseling and group workshops focus on increasing your family's financial capacity and provide the tools and resources needed to increase their financial health. Now, the workshop will cover things like building credit scores, assessing financial health, increasing savings, decreasing debt, and building credit and having credit counseling. Now, again, these workshops are held every month. And to reach out to SCH, you will have to send them an email or you will have to give them a call. Now, the website to reach them is www.schousing.org. And again, that's www.schousing.org. You can also reach them at 773-342-7575. And again, you can reach them at 773-342-7575.

When you think of libraries, you probably picture shelves of books, librarians, and kids working on homework. But today, libraries and librarians are doing a lot more than you might think. You see, libraries are not only about books. The real focus of every library is information. For most of their history, that information lived in books, magazines, and periodicals. So libraries and librarians became experts at organizing and understanding how to get the right information out of these resources. This is still the case today, but things are changing quickly. We now live in the information age, and we have access to more information than ever before. Now, huge amounts of information also live on the internet, in databases, apps, and more. Unfortunately, more isn't always better. Finding trustworthy information and high-quality research can be a challenge. And search engines can only do so much. That's why libraries matter now more than ever. The same libraries and librarians who helped us organize and understand books have transitioned to helping us find information wherever it exists. Today, librarians are still amazing book finders, but they are also teachers and technologists. They are expert navigators of information and focus on helping people build new, useful skills like how to do online research or search job listings effectively. Librarians work to help communities and students become more digitally literate. And libraries have changed too. Most provide free access to the internet via on-site computers and/or Wi-Fi. Today, many libraries have comprehensive websites that allow you to access resources like research databases that would be difficult to access otherwise. You may even be able to check out books online or borrow electronic books that display on your e-reader. It's easy to think that the internet might have made libraries obsolete, but thankfully, it's quite the opposite. The internet has provided libraries a new, effective way to do what they do best: help students and the community find what they need to be productive, online and off. The next time you need quality information, help with a project, or to develop a new skill or hobby, go to your local library and ask a librarian. They're happy to help and really good at what they do.

Sinatra was a hell of a singer, still is. He put the emotion, the feeling, right through the music and into you. I mean, I don't want to know about some guy's political perspective, or I don't want to hear some snot-nosed 18-year-old telling me how to run the world. I want to know, how does it feel? Because all the time that I'm trying to deny it, and you're trying to deny it, and we're trying to just get along and live, and just walk down the street straight, all the time, there are these feelings bombarding us, threatening to explode us, threatening to blow us off course, to devastate us. I want to get into those feelings and explore those feelings. America. Maybe they could change the name of the country. It might be fun for a while.

home life. I love my home life. When I'm home, I spend a lot of time picking up little things around the house. I can't stand clutter when I'm trying to think. I have a pride in my home. The one I've got right now is basically two rooms, about a 10 by 15 bedroom, about a 30 by 12 living kitchen multi-purpose room. It overlooks a park in New York where preschool school children scream unintelligibly all afternoon. I like to vacuum, and when I've really got a big artistic problem, I like to wash the dishes. I used to cook and wash the dishes for my first band, the Stooges. It made me feel good. I think home is something you get born into, you get stuck with, you're never satisfied with the first one. You're gonna have to leave it, and you're gonna have to make your own home. And that home is in your brain, kind of. As long as you've got somebody that feels like a buddy.

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0: the chilling news that some
1: people were actually wounded. 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
1: Well, first of all, young fella, I got money to buy a car. 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

0: We should talk.
1: I want to talk about
2: it. We need to talk about consent.
0: Which may seem hard.
3: It's not really everybody's favorite subject.
2: It's not really a sexy word.
4: I don't feel like I use it a lot.
5: Like we're getting something notarized.
1: It sounds very formal.
5: Sign here, here, and here.
4: Something you hear in the news.
0: But we should be talking about it.
1: Because this...
5: And initial three times here.
1: Is the wrong way to think about it.
6: Consent is more than just a legal term.
7: It's not a box to check or something to get out of the way.
3: It's about respect and listening.
4: It's communicating openly.
2: And it's how to have good sex.
5: I'd like to talk about that.
2: Really good sex.
5: I vote we talk about that.
0: And we will. But first, let's get some things clear.
4: Consent means you have ownership over your own body.
2: You have agency.
3: All the time.
0: And nothing can ever change that.
3: Not what you wear, not what you've been drinking.
1: Not where you are, or what time it is.
0: Nothing.
2: Consent is something you own and share.
5: And you always have the right to choose what you share.
1: Just because you give consent to one thing doesn't mean that somebody has full reign of your body.
2: And you can always change your mind.
5: If you don't like what's happening anymore, it's perfectly fine to stop.
2: Peace out. Gotta go.
0: You don't owe anyone anything.
1: And it's okay to say no to some things and yes to others.
7: Communicating ensures that everybody is safe and feels respected.
1: It's also the key to great sex.
2: Because sex should be good.
1: And good sex is great.
3: Like really, really great.
1: You feel good about it the next day.
3: Clouds opening up.
1: And the day after that.
4: And you're completely in tune with the other person.
0: I'll do that again. I'll do that again right now.
5: So, how do we do that?
0: How do you know you have consent?
3: You gotta pay attention.
7: Sometimes it's verbal.
1: Yes. No.
5: Those are pretty clear cut.
2: Sometimes it's physical. You're really vibing with someone.
1: Returning loving touches.
3: Guiding each other.
1: Reciprocating.
6: Communicate with your partner.
2: Or partners.
6: Right. Communicate with them about what you like or don't like.
5: How are you feeling? How are they feeling?
0: Do they seem conflicted, uncomfortable, or tense, or even scared? Check in.
6: And if you're not sure, ask.
5: Is this okay?
1: Can I do this?
6: If not, they'll be glad you asked. Because that's kind of sexy, actually.
5: Help your partner by being clear about your consent as well.
3: I don't want that.
2: Why don't we try something else?
5: Let's stop. 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
2: And if you don't know, you could find out together.
6: Being open and building trust can help you try new things.
5: And new things can be very fun.
2: Ask him.
5: Ask her. Ask them.
0: And listen.
3: If you take care of them, they can take care of you.
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0: Let's talk about consent.
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4: Because we need to.
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3: Welcome back to the Second Story Podcast. I'm Max Spitz. Regular listeners to the podcast will know by now that these introductions often involve me sharing an anecdote from my own life that relates to the episode's featured story. However, this week that would be a bit difficult because this week's story is one of my own. I'm very excited to be sharing it with you all. Recorded live in Chicago in July 2021, Second Story is proud to present Falling Up. I'm sitting in an open-air bus with 10 friends and family members and about 40 strangers. The bus weaves its way up a dirt road carved into a thick Costa Rican forest. Despite the cloying humidity, we are stylishly bedecked in plastic helmets, heavy-duty gloves, and complex harnesses from which dangle carabiners and pulley-like contraptions. You probably have a picture in your head of Costa Rica. Beautiful scenery, incredible food, tons of tourists. But there's one activity that defines the Costa Rican tourist experience. Ziplining. In order to fully understand my situation, you need to know that I'm scared of heights. I'm not embarrassed about it. Fear of heights is the second most common fear in America, second only to public speaking, which I, thankfully considering the circumstances, don't suffer from. But we were in Costa Rica, so I was going to be a big, strong 15-year-old and go ziplining. Sitting on that bus, the reality of the situation began to seep in. To calm myself, I repeated a mantra in my head. I'm going to be fine. It's going to be fun. The bus stopped and we filed out into the forest. We were joined by our guides, a group of young Costa Rican men in official zipline uniforms, cargo pants, and t-shirts. They informed us that we would hike another 20 minutes to get up to the first line. There are two key words in that sentence. Up. Our zipline adventure would begin so high that the final path is too steep for cars. And first. When you zipline in America, it's usually one long line at summer camp or maybe Las Vegas if you're in a romantic comedy. Here, we would fly from treetop to treetop across 15 separate lines, with another hike in the middle to regain altitude. Our group gathered around a demonstration area with a 10-foot line strung about 6 feet off the ground. The guides explained how ziplining works. The pulley on our harness latched onto the line to wheel us down. The carabiners attached safety lines at each platform while they switched the pulley from line to line. Oh, and I wasn't being metaphorical when I said treetop to treetop. We would be taking off from and landing on small wooden platforms built directly into the forest. Like someone was building a treehouse and quit after the floor. Our guides offered key pieces of advice. Use one of your gloved hands to steady yourself by grasping the line behind you. I'm gonna be fine. Never place a hand in front of the pulley unless you want to lose it. It's gonna be fun. Watch the guide at the far end. They may signal you to grab the line and slow yourself down. Wait. We're responsible for keeping ourselves from plowing into a tree? Cool. Now, my parents are perceptive folks. I can be in another state, and they'll know if I'm worried. So I'm sure you can respect why they told me I'd be going first. To make sure that I go at all. After a short run on the practice wire, the crowd prepared for the first platform. It sat atop a tree with a long, rusted metal staircase spiraling its way up. I'm gonna be fine. I start to climb. It's gonna be fun. From above me, I hear excited whoops and cheers of strangers flying off into the green. I'm gonna be fine. For the briefest moment, I break the cardinal rule and look down. My stomach disappears. But my parents are right behind me, and there's at least 20 more people behind them, so I've got to keep moving. I reach the platform, and the worker takes my pulley in his hand, moves to attach it to the wire, and it doesn't reach. He tries again, but comes up short. He looks at me and says, jump. Jump? Jump. No. He nods. Jump. I jump. In one swift, expert motion, he attaches my pulley to the line, holds me in place just long enough to adjust my weight, and lets me go. And I'm gone. One hand behind my head so I don't spin, and the other by my gut where the pulley connects. The first line is so short, I almost immediately see the guide. He's signaling me to slow down, so I grab that wire as quick as I can. And I slow down. In fact, I stop about 3 feet from the platform I was supposed to land on. So with my dad about to barrel down the line behind me, I turn sideways and pull myself to the platform. I feel solid wood under my feet for the briefest of moments as the guide hooks me to the safety line, detaches my pulley, pushes me to the next guide, and then jump. The next hour is a blur of green leaves and blue sky and wind and fear and joy. As I fly from line to line, the forest parts to reveal its beauty. I see the landscape from an angle that only birds usually experience. As the lines get longer and longer, there's more time where I can't see anyone else, and it's just me and the forest. And I find myself able to breathe mid-flight, able to just see the world around me, able to feel my stomach again, because I am fine, because it is fun. And then, after a final line so long I can't even begin to fathom how they strung it, it's over. We walk down a short path to the buses and ride back to the gift shop. Unknown to us, there was a photographer capturing everyone at the end of the first line. We purchase all four photos. My parents and sister immortalized in perfect form, flying through the air, smiling, and me, stopped. Turn sideways, shimmying along the wire before my dad crashes into me. I'm still scared of heights, but I know how to get through it. I'm a set designer and a carpenter, and when it's my idea to put the cast on 8-foot-high platforms, it becomes my responsibility to test them for safety. If I don't show my team that I trust my work, I can't expect them to trust it either. For me, being afraid of heights isn't about the height. It's about the falling. That moment when everything underneath you that should be solid isn't. But sometimes, the world might tell you to jump, and if you listen, you won't fall. You'll fly. This story was curated by Amanda Delheimer and directed by Lexi Saunders, with music and sound design by Mariana Green. The Second Story podcast is produced by Max Spitz. Second Story is located in the traditional homelands of the Council of the Three Fires, the Odawa, Ojibwe, and Potawatomi Nations. Our programming is made possible by the MacArthur Fund for Arts and Culture at the Richard H. Driehaus Foundation, the Paul M. Angel Family Foundation, the Gaylord and Dorothy Donnelly Foundation, Illinois Arts Council Agency, Innovation 80, the Lupo Family, Eric Rothstein and Gina Wamek, Athene Karras and Thomas Applegate, James Lupo, Jessica Wetmore, Jeffrey and Joan Goldwater, Katie and Peter Hauser, and many generous individuals like you. I'm Max Spitz, and this
0: is
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like that. Whoa, almost missed that motorcycle. 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They're easy to miss, so I better look twice for motorcycles or it could be game over. 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It's not a game.

education is far less about a set of facts than a way of thinking, than learning how to critically think. And therefore, what I always think should be the basis of education is not answers, but questions. We should teach kids how to question. Now, having said that, of course, to be a productive adult, there are certain skills that are required: reading, writing, and in the old-fashioned days we used to say arithmetic, now we say mathematics. And it's important that we provide students those basic skills. And in that sense, I'm in favor of a Common Core, because I think there are certain things that most reasonable educators and most reasonable mathematicians and scientists and historians would agree are part of what every modern literate person should have as a tool to go out and look at the outside world. I am in favor of saying, okay, let's get teams of educators and experts in certain disciplines to say, what are the basic things that we think are an essential part of an early education for people? Put them together and create as well as possible a set of goals and tools to learn those things. One thing I cannot understand, and people are probably going to be upset about this, is why local school boards have control over educational content. Because local school boards are inevitably made up of individuals without any training. One of the reasons we send kids to school is to help protect them from their parents. I mean, in a good sense. I mean, most parents want their kids to learn and are good, but the point is, the reason kids are outside the house is so they get an exposure to things that might take them beyond the biases that they learn at home. And if we send the school, we should take them beyond the biases that are present in local school board members. There should be standards that are based, that are determined by educators, not by people who for one reason or another run for election to a local school board. So a Common Core is something I'm in favor of. What I'm not in favor of, by the way, is standardized tests, however, because testing always inevitably means you teach students to be able to do tests. And I've seen it at all levels, including, by the way, at graduate school. We have many grad students, say, from China, who are excellent at taking physics tests. But when they want to become researchers, just being able to regurgitate information is not what makes you a creative researcher. And I think the same is true for a young person. Being able to know specifics to pass a test is not the same as being able to understand how to go about answering those questions.

What are all the things you witness online in a day? 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

Quiet man.

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YS3 serves out-of-school youth in foster care from the ages of 15 to 21 who are interested in returning to school and earning a high school diploma or GED. The program is coordinated through 15 community-based alternative high schools. The youth also receive wraparound services, including life skills, scholarship program, college preparation, leadership training, and computer-assisted learning. For more information on the YS3 program, please call 773-728-4030, extension 136 or extension 152.

U.S. drug policies have been designed to try to compel people to drop using soft drugs like marijuana and to turn to hard drugs like coke. That's actually the case. I don't say they thought of this and decided to do it, but that's what the policies are. In fact, it's almost a concomitant of the fact that marijuana is big and bulky and easy to detect, and highly industrialized drugs are harder to detect. Furthermore, there's another, if some of you want to do a research project, somebody around here wants to make sure they never get a job, but wants to study something interesting. You might look into the history of why tobacco is legal, but marijuana is illegal. I mean, tobacco is vastly more lethal and destructive than marijuana. They're not even in the same domain, you know. Tobacco, in fact, is the most lethal substance around, actually the second most lethal substance known. The most lethal is sugar, I guess. But tobacco's close second. So why is tobacco illegal but marijuana illegal? Well, I think there's a speculation that comes to mind. The speculation is that marijuana is kind of like solar energy. Marijuana you can grow in anywhere. You can grow it in your backyard, you know, it's a weed, grows everywhere. On the other hand, tobacco is an industrial crop. You can make money on it. A lot of inputs, you know, takes a lot of capital and so on. Now, you know, if you have something legal that everybody can do, you're not going to make any profit on it, so you better make it illegal. On the other hand, if there's something that people can make a lot of profit on, especially, you know, agribusiness and pesticides and fertilizer companies and so on, it better be legal so you can get away with it. That's just a speculation. I've never seen a study on the topic, but you might want to look into it. In any event, if you don't want a job, that's a qualification. Fact is that marijuana was made illegal, though, and it's probably not good for you, but as far as anybody knows, there hasn't been one recorded overdose, I think, in about 60 million users, as far as I'm aware. But marijuana was essentially made illegal, and a very high percentage of the people now in jail are there because somebody found a marijuana joint in their pocket, quite literally. So Colombia, in fact, shifted from producing marijuana, which is now mostly produced here, to producing cocaine, an industrial drug.

It never hurts to do small acts of kindness with great love. And while that vehicle you don't drive anymore is not necessarily a small thing, if donated to the National Federation of the Blind, just imagine the blessing your donation could be to others. 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Or if you know a blind person who needs help, please email nfb@nfb.org. Remember, a little bit goes a long way.

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One reimbursable breakfast and one reimbursable lunch is available to all enrolled Chicago Public Schools students on a daily basis at no charge to the student. Parents and guardians who elect to provide their child with meals outside the National School Lunch Program, NSLP, and School Breakfast Program, SBP, are encouraged to send healthy foods in age-appropriate sizes and portions for their child and to refrain from providing foods or snacks that do not align with the guidance in this policy and CPS guidelines for competitive foods. Competitive foods are foods and/or beverages sold to students on school grounds that compete with the school's operation of the School Meal Program, NSLP, SBP, Seamless Summer Option, SSO, Summer Food Service Program, SFSP, or Child and Adult Care Food Program, CACFP. Competitive foods include, but are not limited to, items sold in vending machines or school stores, by food vendors on school grounds, or in school dining centers as a la carte items. Competitive foods must be a grain product that contains 50% or more whole grains by weight, have a whole grain as the first ingredient, or have as the first ingredient a fruit, a vegetable, a dairy food, or a protein food, or B, a combination food that contains at least a quarter cup of fruit and or vegetable. For example, a quarter cup of raisins with enriched pretzels. And the food must meet the nutrition standards for calories, sodium, fats, and total sugars. More information is available in CPS Guidelines for Competitive Foods.

So most of us think that information is the best way to convince people of our truth. And in fact, it doesn't work that well. And we see that all the time, right? We see it where with climate change, where there's tons of data suggesting that climate change is man-made, but about 50% of the population doesn't believe it. Or with people arguing about things like how many people were in the presidential inauguration. So we have facts, but people decide which facts they want to listen to, which facts they want to take and change their opinions, and which they want to disregard. And one of the reasons for this is when something doesn't conform to what I already believe, what people tend to do is either disregard it or rationalize it away. Because information doesn't take into account what makes us human, which is our emotions, our desires, our motives, and our prior beliefs. So for example, in one study, my colleagues and I tried to see whether we could use science to change people's opinions about climate change. The first thing we did was ask people, do you believe in man-made climate change? Do you support the Paris Agreement? And based on their answers, we divided them into the strong believers and the weak believers. And then we gave them information. For some people, we said that scientists have reevaluated the data and now conclude that things are actually much worse than they thought before, that the temperature would rise by about 7 degrees to 10 degrees. For some people, we said, the scientists have reevaluated data and they now believe that actually the situation is not as bad as they thought. It's much better and the rise in temperature would be quite small. And what we found is that people who did not believe in climate change, when they heard that the scientists are saying, actually, it's not that bad, they changed their beliefs even more in that direction. So they became more extremist in that direction. But when they heard that the scientists think it's much worse, they didn't nudge. And the people who already believe that climate change is man-made, when they heard that things are actually, scientists are saying, are much worse than they did before, they moved more in that direction. So they became more polarized. But when they heard that the scientists are saying it's not that bad, they didn't nudge much. So we gave people information, and as a result, it caused polarization. It didn't cause people to come together. So the question is, what's happening inside our brain that causes this? And in one study, my colleagues and I scanned brain activity of two people who were interacting. And what we found was when those two people agreed on a question that we gave them, the brain was really encoding what the other person was saying, the details that they gave. But when the two people disagreed, it looked metaphorically as if the brain was switching off and not encoding what the other person was saying. And as a result, when the two agreed, they became even more confident. But when they disagreed, there wasn't much of a change in their confidence in their own view. What has been shown by Kahan and colleagues from Yale University is that the more intelligent you are, the more likely you are, in fact, to change data at will. So what they did is they first gave participants in their experiment analytical and math questions to solve. And then they gave them data about gun control. Is gun control actually reducing violence? And they found that more intelligent people actually were more likely to twist data at will to make it conform to what they already believed. So it seems that people are using their intelligence not necessarily to find the truth, but to take in the information and change it to conform to what they already believe. So so that suggests that just giving people information without considering first where they're coming from may backfire at us. But we don't always need to go against someone's conviction in order to change their behavior. And let me give you an example. So this is a study that was conducted at UCLA where what they wanted to do is convince parents to vaccinate their kids. And some of the parents didn't want to vaccinate their kids because they were afraid of the link with autism. So they had two approaches. First, they said, well, the link with autism is actually not real. Here's all the data suggesting there isn't a link between vaccines and autism. And it didn't really work that well. But instead, they used another approach. So instead of going that way, they used another approach, which is, let's not talk about autism. We don't necessarily need to talk about autism to convince you to vaccinate your kid. Instead, they said, well, look, these vaccines protect kids from deadly diseases, right, from the measles. And they showed them pictures of what the measles are. Because in this argument about vaccines, people actually forgot
what the vaccines are for. What are they protecting us from? And they highlighted that and didn't necessarily go on to discuss autism. And that had a much better outcome. The parents were much more likely to say, yes, we are going to vaccinate our kids. So the lesson here is that we need to find the common motives. The common motives in this case was the health of the children, right? Not necessarily going back to the thing that they were arguing about, that they disagreed about.

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Not for nothing, what's your mission when you're retracing yesterday? While the vines outside are twisted and would tie you down to stay, or to give half my life for twice what I need.

0: You could be swinging on a star.
1: 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That's 312-868-0588.

we should bear in mind that we don't have a capitalist system. And no capitalist system has ever survived. It would self-destruct in 5 minutes. So what we have is a kind of state capitalist system, with the state playing a substantial role in American history, a very substantial role in economic development, in production, and research and development, a lot of other bailouts, lots of other devices to keep the private sector viable. So it's a kind of a state capitalist system, like others, but they vary a little on how they do it. So is there an alternative to this? Of course. For example, the alternative that was taken for granted by 19th century workers before it was sort of beaten out of people's heads by massive propaganda. So you go back to the early Industrial Revolution, which was right around here, Eastern Massachusetts. It was the period, probably the freest press ever in the United States. There were lots and lots of newspapers representing different ethnic groups, class, workers, all sorts of people. And there was a lot of participation, direct participation, very lively press, widely read, and so on. And if you look at the working class press, they were expressing the common view of working people, namely that those who work in the mills should own them and run them. Yeah, that's very natural. And as I say, we've come close to that a number of times, terrifying to private owners. They also held that wage labor is basically no different from chattel slavery, except that it's temporary. And that was such a popular idea that it was a position of the Republican Party. Abraham Lincoln espoused it. And it makes sense. I mean, there's nothing holy about wage labor. You are renting yourself, which is not very different from being a slave, except that maybe it'll end sometime. Okay, so those are alternatives. Self-management, democratic control of institutions, whether they're communities or workplaces or any others, alliances among them, federal arrangements. These are all perfectly feasible alternatives. There's no economic or political theory that tells us there's anything wrong with them. They conflict with the structure of existing power systems, and therefore the educational and cultural system tries to drive them out of your minds and make them seem insane or crazy or unthinkable. But there's nothing unthinkable about them, and you can move towards realizing them. In fact, even in the United States, where you get no major discussion of these things, there are probably thousands of self-managed enterprises, not huge ones, but lots of them, and they're growing. And they could, as I mentioned, they could reach the scale of, say, producing the green technology, high-speed rail, and so on, that the country badly needs. It's not a law of nature that we have to import solar technology from China, a poor developing country, or that we have to get high-speed rail facilities from Spain. Those aren't laws of nature, those are political decisions, social, economic, and political decisions. They can be made differently. If they're made differently enough, we'll be moving towards a kind of an anarchist-type society. Yeah.

What is anxiety? A feeling or worry, nervousness, or an ease. 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If you know a friend who is having a problem with anxiety, be there for them. Try to help them overcome anxiety. Try to distract them in a positive way. Anxiety signs and systems. Feeling nervous, restless, or tense. Having a sense of impending danger, panic, or doom. Having an increased heart rate, breathing hard, sweating, tired, or weak. 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Example for anxiety is a celebrity, which is Summer Walker. Summer Walker has also suffered from anxiety, which had her nervous and scared to accept her words. And people was bullying her because the way she acted. She responded mad because they was talking about her disorder and nobody should ever feel this way. To learn more, contact the Anxiety Disorder Association of America, www.addaa.org.

0: Unfortunately, I can't be in the studio this morning because I'm at Riot Fest. However, I've got the next best thing. I've got a show that was recorded on September 28th of 2025. Enjoy.
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2: This show is not important. What is important is that we get to live in a country that allows us to have a show like this. I've had the opportunity to meet and spend time with comedians and talk show hosts from countries like Russia, countries in the Middle East, who tell me they would get thrown in prison for making fun of those in power, and worse than being thrown in prison. They know how lucky we are here. Our freedom to speak is what they admire most about this country. And that's something I'm embarrassed to say I took for granted until they pulled my friend Steven off the air and tried to coerce the affiliates who run our show in the cities that you live in to take my show off the air. That's not legal. That's not American. That is un-American, and it is so dangerous. The President of the United States made it very clear he wants to see me and the hundreds of people who work here fired from our jobs. Our leader celebrates Americans losing their livelihoods because he can't take a joke. He was somehow able to squeeze Colbert out of CBS. Then he turned his sights on me, and now he's openly rooting for NBC to fire Jimmy Fallon and Seth Meyers and the hundreds of Americans who work for their shows who don't make millions of dollars. And I hope that if that happens, or if there's even any hint of that happening, you will be 10 times as loud as you were this week. We have to speak out against this.
1: That was Jimmy Kimmel this past week. Jimmy returned to the airwaves after being taken off the airwaves for saying something that some people thought might have been inappropriate in relation to the assassination or murder of Charlie Kirk. Crazy week. I don't know what to say. It's just been a crazy time right now. But we're not here to talk about that or be serious about that. This is a show more about music, so we're going to focus on music. So I'm actually recovering from Riot Fest last weekend, so what a fun event. It's one of the true summer gems that we have, other than the Square Roots Festival and, Lollapalooza and Blues Fest. And, yeah, Chicago has a lot of great music festivals, and that is certainly one of them. And Riot Fest brought a lot of great acts to the city, and it was so fun to see so many bands I haven't heard of before, but then so many acts like Weird Al Yankovic that it put on just such a great performance and show. So, good morning, everybody. It's Sunday morning. Your Sunday Morning Wizard is here to bring all kinds of wonderful music to you. But it's also a couple things happening today. It is National Fitness Day, so we're going to learn about health and fitness and what benefits there is to that. It is also National Strawberry Cream Pie today, so I got a really good recipe on strawberry cream pie. And it is National Good Neighbor Day, so we're going to learn about what it takes to be a good neighbor. But in the meantime, we're going to do what we do best here. We're going to get on that music. Let's get going right now.

0: you.
1: Yeah. Oh, I need you.
0: Yeah.
1: Yeah, I need you.
0: Yeah.
1: I need you.
0: Yeah.
1: You. Yeah. You. Yeah. You.

That was the New Mongrels from their album Not Dead Yet. We heard the track Fingers. In the middle of that set, we had 60s garage band from San Francisco called The Other Half. From their album Mr. Pharmacist, we heard the song I Need You. And we opened up that set with a guy by the name of Van Dyke Parks. He put out an album called Clang of the Yankee Reaper. We heard the title track off of that album. It is 9:14. Let's get to new music right now.

0: Scott Henderson from his album Dog Party. Listen to the track Same As You. And right in the middle of that set, we had Skip the Gutter from their album Bliss. We heard the track Chasing Shadows. And we opened up that set with Jim Thackery and the Drivers from a self-titled release that those guys put out. We heard them doing the song Doing 100. And they were a nice track. 9:28. Let's get to the bottom of the hour segment. It is National Strawberry Cream Pie Day today. So I got the Preppy Kitchen here. He's going to give you a good recipe on how to make a nice strawberry cream pie.
1: Hey, I'm John Cannell, and today on Preppy Kitchen, we're making an easy, amazing fresh strawberry pie. So let's get started. First off, you have a choice on the pie crust. I whipped up a batch of my perfect pie crust and blind baked it. It comes together so easily and it's very flaky and buttery. You could also use a pre-made pie shell. This is totally fine. And honestly, the steps are much quicker because it's not made with butter. It's made with shortening and oils and things like that. So the taste is gonna be different, but it's a time saver. Up to you. This is golden brown. It's just cooled. So now it's time to make our filling. I just wanna point out, one, the smell is beyond the beyond, and two, it is just so nicely baked throughout. I tented my pie crust. All right, set this aside, and now we're gonna grab 2.5 pounds of beautiful strawberries that have been washed, and it's time to give them a hull and have them. If you bought a strawberry huller, now is that magical time that you can pull it out and get to work. I don't have one in the kitchen, but just putting it out there. This pie is one of my summertime favorites. When the weather's warm outside and the fruit is at its peak, I love a recipe like this where the fruit just comes through. You get pure strawberry flavor. The shell is this crisp, golden, buttery affair that just like has the most lovely contrast to those fresh strawberries. And of course, because I'm me, I'll serve this with a giant mountain of whipped cream. By the way, if you like these videos, go ahead and hit that subscribe button. There's 2 new recipes every single week and tons of shorts too. Most of you probably know this already, but just in case, this is a fresh strawberry pie, so you can't use frozen strawberries for it. If we were making a blueberry pie that we would bake, that would be fine. If we were making a baked strawberry pie, that could be fine too. But because half of these are fresh, you need to have non-frozen strawberries. The frozen ones will weep and get really soggy once they thaw. If you want to know why, that's because the water expanded in crystalline form and broke all the cell membranes. Science. My strawberries are all prepped, so we're going to divide this roughly in half. Half of these go into a big bowl and get set aside. Okay, so for the other half of the strawberries, I'm adding them to a medium saucepan, and we're going to make a really quick, kind of like fresh strawberry reduction. A quarter cup of water goes right in here. Strawberries and lemon go hand in hand. The zinginess and acidity of the lemon will really lift the flavor up and just kind of bring it alive. So we want about a tablespoon of lemon juice. If you are a lemon lover, you could add in a tablespoon or so of lemon zest here as well, but I'm gonna omit that for the day. It's so wild because I can smell exactly how this pie will taste because the strawberries and lemon are just wafting into my nose. And that butter crust is like a million shortbread cookies got baked just now. It's so vibrant with the butter flavor. To sweeten things up, I also want 3/4 cup or 150 grams of granulated sugar. Just measure that out. I love this vintage 3/4 cup measuring cup. And sprinkle that in. Right now, we're gonna give everything a head start by mashing these strawberries up. You could use a potato masher or a big fork. Just press down, and this way, it's gonna cook down really fast. You don't want to cook this down into like a jam. Then you have like a different kind of duller strawberry flavor. We want this to be really light and bright, so we're gonna cook it as little as possible until it sets. A potato masher actually works much better. My strawberries are all mashed up, but before we put it onto heat, let's have everything prepped out. Grab 1/4 cup of water and 5 tablespoons of cornstarch. The cornstarch will help everything set and absorb the liquid so you don't have a runny, soggy pie mess. It's gonna be nice and just perfectly set. I'm gonna mix this together in a small bowl to create a slurry. That's mixed up and ready, but you will give it a quick mix before we pour it in because it settles. Now we're gonna place our pot on medium heat and bring this to a boil. You can give this an occasional mix with a wooden spoon, but really it's just gonna do its own thing. I like to have the spoon on hand so I can check the consistency. and see if it's really runny or thickened up after the cornstarch has gone in. Let this delicious mixture come to a boil. You have a minute or two to clean up before we go on to the next step. My mixture's come to a boil, so I'm gonna reduce this to medium low and add in my dissolved cornstarch mixture. All right, get all that cornstarch out, swirl that in, and we're gonna simmer for about 5 minutes while stirring frequently until it becomes translucent and is noticeably thickened. You don't wanna have big ribbons of cornstarch that are overcooking while the rest of the mixture is runny, so mix, mix, mix, stir, stir, stir. Right away, you'll notice the texture change, but we're just looking for it to really set up and to have a little bit more of the water evaporate off. It'll be about 5 minutes on medium low, but keep an eye on it because my stove would probably do this in 3.5 minutes or four. It runs so hot. If you're using an electric stove, it might run cooler, so the time will really depend on your cooktop. It's been about 5 minutes and this has become noticeably clearer and you'll hear the difference. Instead of having a lot of little bubbles, you'll have less big burpy bubbles, like bloop, bloop, bloop, bloop, bloop. That's when you know the mixture is thickened up. If you're super paranoid and you're like, it looks so liquidy to me, then you could add in an extra like 2 teaspoons of cornstarch, just it dissolved in a little bit of water or just sifted in while you stir. That's your insurance policy if you think something has gone really wrong, but it's probably fine. This will set up in the fridge for hours. I'm gonna take this off heat now and let it cool down for 10 minutes so it's not screaming hot, and then we go on to the next step. Take a look at this. This is thickened up so nicely now. If you want this to cool down quicker, transfer it to a shallow dish or bowl, and that extra surface area will let the heat go out quickly. Hey, my new book, Preppy Kitchen Super Easy, is available for pre-order right now. Over 100 delicious recipes that are all quick, easy, streamlined, and there are tons of time-saving hacks throughout. I've got you covered from breakfast all the way through dinner and dessert, and there's links in the description box below so you can grab your copy today. Enjoy. After about 10 minutes or so of cooling, you can see this mixture is so much thicker. This sea of strawberries gets parted very easily. Now it's time to pour our cooled strawberry mixture over our fresh strawberries and give it a mix. Stir this together to coat, and you can see it's a lovely combination of those fresh, juicy, substantial strawberries with that lovely, silky puree. And now we can pour our filling into our baked pie crust. Just plop that all in. Use your spatula to scooch these strawberries around and make sure the filling has reached all the parts of the bottom. This glorious pie is ready to go into the fridge for at least 3 hours until it's chilled and set, and then I'll show you the perfect garnish. In you go. Once your pie's chilled, give it a cut, garnish with whipped cream, and you're ready to enjoy.

That's the Noel Redding Band. Noel Redding, for those of you who may not know, was the bass player for the Jimi Hendrix Experience. He is joined on this album by Eric Bell, who is the lead guitarist for Thin Lizzy. There's an album he put out called Clonakilty Cowboys. That's a town that he relocated to in Ireland, Clonakilty. And it's the title track off that album. And in the middle of that set, we had the French Market Jazz Band. It's an album called Direct from New Orleans. Heard them do a really nice cover of the song Swanee River. And we open up that set with listener suggestion. Listener Northside Nick wanted to hear some XTC. So looking forward to Halloween there. He's got the Ballad of Peter Pumpkinhead he wanted to hear. All right, 9:51. Time for more music. Let's do it.

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1: The rebroadcast of a program that was originally aired on September 28th of 2025.

band called Sola with the album called Blues in the East. I heard them do the track The Nation's Boundaries off that album. And in the middle of that set, we had a band called The Lilies and from an album called A Brief History of Amazing Letdowns. Heard them do the song Ginger. And we opened up that set with a really nice track from Alan Toussaint, Mac Rabinac, otherwise known as Dr. John, and Earl Palmer from an album called Crescent City Gold, The Ultimate Session. Heard them do the song Hang Tough. That was written by Alan Toussaint. All right, it is 10:06. Let's do more music right now. I got, let's see, turntable all queued up, ready to go. Let's get it on.

That's Nikuku and Jopi Sisters doing a song called Tena Kamina. It's off an album called Homeland 2, a collection of black South African music. Right in the middle there, we had Dan McCafferty. For those of you not familiar with Dan McCafferty, he's the lead singer of Nazareth. And he put out a solo album, put out a solo album a while back, and we heard him do a really nice cover of the Neil Young song Cinnamon Girl on that one. And we opened up that set with some Glenn Miller. Glenn Miller Orchestra from an album that's The Complete Glenn Miller Volume 1, 1938 to 1939. Heard them do the really nice cover of the song Three Little Fishes. Itty Bitty Poo. There you go. All right, it is 10:19. Let's get to a little more music right now before we get to that next bottom of the hour segment.

0: That's Kevin Ayers, guy that was formerly in the band Soft Machine, broke out on his own, did a solo album. That's a song called Didn't Feel Lonely Till I Thought of You. That's a suggestion by listener Mike, called in wanting to hear that one. So thanks so much for listening, Mike. Thanks for that suggestion. Right before that, we open up that set with a song by, hang on, Johnny Copeland. It's a song called Catch Up with the Blues. And this is off an album that we have called Verve, New Releases, 50th Anniversary. Bunch of good people on there. You got John McLaughlin, Dinah Washington, Wes Montgomery, Roy Hargrove, Jimmy Smith. Good stuff. All right, it is 10:29. That is close enough to the bottom of the hour to get to that.
1: But what
0: next
1: might it feel like to really?
0: Hang on. What did I do there? Oh, I started it too soon. Hang on. Let me stop that. All right, there we go. Sorry. All right. Let's get to the bottom of our segment. So today is National Be a Good Neighbor Day. So what does it take to be a good neighbor? Let's learn and find out.
1: High rises, low rises, bungalows, condos, vans, yards, homes, empty lots, around the corner and over the hills. Everyone lives next to someone. No matter where in the world you are, your neighbors are part of your place. And we know that strong communities build a happy life. But what might it feel like to really know your neighbors? To ignore the distractions and decide that now is the right time to say hello and feel connected to your community.
2: I'm Maceo, artist and curator who looks at the way society and culture shape our life and ideas. I'm here to tell you about how neighboring can be a verb in your life. Neighboring is something you do. Something you continuously work at. It's a practice, but maybe you've never really tried it before. So I'm here to dive in with you on the basics, building trust with your neighbors.
3: Come on in.
2: Many of our first interactions with our neighbors are born from a place of conflict. Music's too loud, trash cans stay out too long, your dog's on my lawn. But what if things were different? Trust is a way of building support with the communities, friends, and people around us. But earning trust isn't just about being together. It's about showing a willingness to work together, realizing that we're all humans. Trust isn't just earned, it's learned. It might seem trivial, but small talk is an important way of breaking down the barriers and establishing familiarity. The more we learn about each other, we realize that it's not about being similar, but having common goals. And we all want our neighborhoods and our communities to thrive. The more we can trust together, the more we can work together, and the more we can accomplish. So what does establishing a trusting relationship with your neighbor actually look like? Checking in, calling when they're out of town, exchanging or loaning yard tools, maybe house sitting. Perhaps it's sharing a set of keys. Let's imagine a world where we no longer need porch cameras, where our neighbors are truly a part of our social circle. In order to build trust, we have to make ourselves vulnerable. So what are some tips that we can use to make that happen? The first thing we can do is make a friend out of a stranger. If you feel nervous about talking to someone new, think about some positive characteristics about yourself. This takes the focus off of your judgment of yourself and what they might be thinking of you, and reminds you that you're human, they're human, and we're meeting on equal footing. This gives us the opportunity to neutralize some of that nervousness and give us a confidence boost. Second, feel comfortable naming the elephant in the room. If you've lived there for a while and haven't said anything, it's okay to acknowledge that. People realize, things happen, time goes by, and before you know it, you're feeling anxious about not having spoken, and that keeps you from speaking. So give space to that. The next thing you can do is let them know why you're talking to them in the first place. Are you new to the neighborhood and looking for friends? Do you need to borrow some tools? Are you just wanting to introduce yourself? That allows us all to have common ground, understanding what the interaction is about, and that contributes to trust. Finally, it's okay to draft up your talking points. We can find ourselves rambling if we get caught in our own uneasiness, and that can make it difficult to connect. Making a relationship isn't about putting on a show. It's about reaching each other with emotion and vulnerability, finding ourselves with a common space, a human space. Once you've established trust and put a face and a name to your neighbors, it becomes easier to develop friends, supporters, and community. And any conflict that does arise can begin to be addressed with an understanding of respect and care.

Tracy Atkins with maybe the kind of neighbor that you don't want. I don't know. Maybe that's not the way to be a good neighbor. I don't know. Anyhow, National Neighbor Day. Figure it out. Be a good neighbor. All right. Let's get down to more music. Got turntables all reloaded. Everything's ready to go. Let's get it on.

That was Don Glenn Vliet, otherwise known as Captain Beefheart. That was a listener suggestion. Listener Mike wanted to hear Diddy Wah Diddy from Captain Beefheart. Right in the middle of that set, we had Richard Digance. That was a self-titled album that he put out, and the track that we heard him do was called I Hear the Press Gang. And we opened up that set with the Ozark Mountain Daredevils. From their album The Car Over the Lake album, we heard the track Keep on Churning. All right, it is 10:50, almost the top of the hour here. Let's get to more music right now. Got something loaded in the turntable I think you're going to like, or actually CD player here.

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That's Earl Thomas from his album Extra Soul. Heard him do Lose Control. Right in the middle there, we had Lucky Peterson. Lucky Peterson from a self-titled album that he put out. We heard him do Count on Me. And then we opened up that set with an album that says it's the Jazz at the Movies band. And then it says White Heat Film Noir. Heard them do the song This Gun for Hire off of that film. All right, it is 11:04. Let's get to more music. I got something. Let's see. I reloaded the turntables. Got some Gil Scott-Heron for you. I think you're going to like it.

That is Atwater and Donnelly. That's an album called Like the Willow Tree. Heard them do Love and Freedom off that album. In the middle of that set, we had Kim Carnes, Betty Davis Size Gal. This is a self-titled album that she put out. We heard the song You're a Part of Me off of that one. And we opened up that set with some Gil Scott-Heron from his album From South Africa to South Carolina. We heard him do the track Johannesburg, and we heard the long version of that song. All right, it is 11:16. Got time for another set of music before I get to that bottom of the hour segment. Let's get to it.

0: That's the amazing Rhythm Aces from their album Stack Deck. We're listening to the song The Ella B. Right in the middle of that set, we had Vance or Towers. Don't know who those guys are, but they put out this self-titled album. And off it, we heard the track Do Whatever We Want. And also in the middle of that set, we had a band called Wall Men from the album Not Too Long, Time Sound. We heard Tea House. And then we opened up that set with the Silos. From Susan Across the Ocean, we heard them Do Start to Burn. All right, it is 11:30. Time to get to that bottom of the hour segment. Today is National Fitness Day, so let's learn about how important exercise is to you.
1: Today, many Americans are making a New Year's resolution to exercise more. It's well known that regular exercise is good for your health, but a new scientific consortium is revealing fresh insights into just how profound the benefits are for the human body. William Brangham spoke recently with someone who's helping lead this research, Ewan Ashley. He's a professor of cardiovascular medicine and genetics at Stanford University and the newly named chair of its Department of Medicine. And he calls exercise the single most potent medical intervention ever known.
2: Ewan Ashley, so good to have you on the NewsHour. You are undertaking this massive multidisciplinary study to understand how exercise changes our body in some fundamental way. But as I mentioned, don't we already know a lot of this? I mean, what is the importance of doing this much deeper dive that you're doing?
3: Well, we've known for maybe 70 years that exercise was among one of the most potent medical interventions known. We knew from studies in the 1950s comparing London bus drivers and London bus conductors that lived in the same environment, but the bus drivers were sitting, the conductors were standing, and the heart disease rate among the drivers was twice that of the conductors. So yes, we've known for 70 years that exercise is really, really good for you. But we have not, through that entire time, really understood how it works. So the new study was to bring together 17, 18 different groups from across the United States to really study, to build a molecular map of exercise, to try and work out how come this intervention that's so available to all of us is the most powerful intervention known. How does it actually work?
2: And so you've started to publish some of your findings. When you compare exercise to these other critical things that we know are important for health, diet or sleep or things like that, where does exercise fit in? What are the sort of top line findings of exercise's potency?
3: Well, one of the things that really surprised us, we're all exercise people already, so we were all convinced as to the benefits, although in this study, we also had a control group. So the first study we released was of rats that were sedentary, and then they were trained over the course of 8 weeks, aerobic training, literally on a treadmill. And then at the end of the period of time and at the end of several time points along that eight-week time period, we looked at the tissues from the rats. And the thing that we were really surprised to find was that really they turned into almost different beings. I mean, exercise was that potent. Every single tissue we looked at showed something completely different from before. It really changed the entire molecular makeup of the individual organs of the rats in a very positive direction. One example might be that multiple tissues, for example, fat tissue. Another example would be the mitochondria, that are little battery-like organelles inside each cell. When we looked at the changes with exercise, we often saw mirror image changes to the ones we see with disease. So exercise was quite literally kind of reversing in a mirror image-like way the changes that happen with disease and explaining a little bit about how exercise manages to protect from those diseases.
2: I mean, some of the other findings I read in your initial research is showing that exercise impacts the body in ways that we don't associate with exercise, the digestive system, the mood and mental health. How do you explain that mechanism being so widespread?
3: Well, I think one of the things is that exercise at the end of the day is a stress. And we don't recommend stress for anyone, certainly not work stress. But the reality is, I think, that stressing our bodies with exercise in just the right amount actually prepares our bodies to deal with the stress of everyday life. One of the biggest signatures we saw was in a system that basically tends to the proteins in our cells. So it helps them come together in the right format in three dimensions. It stops them sticking together and aggregating. And when it's time for those proteins to be renewed, it helps. It's called the heat shock response. And this was something that we saw changed across multiple tissues, across all the tissues, as you mentioned, lung, skeletal muscle, heart, not just the ones that you might expect. We would expect perhaps skeletal muscle and heart for sure, but we were seeing changes in the kidney, in the adrenal gland, in the intestine, in the brain. And I think that begins to get at how exercise is just such a remarkable intervention, essentially helping with, for example, reducing the risk of heart disease by 50%, reducing the risk of many cancers by 50% and more, reducing the risk of back pain. People sleep better. They have better mood. They're able to breathe better. There are just so many ways in which exercise helps. And I think the key is just stressing you just enough so your body then in recovery builds these mechanisms that help you deal with the stress of life in other ways.
2: And I understand there have been some interesting gender differences in your results. Can you explain a little bit about that?
3: Yeah, I think one of the other things we were really surprised by was just the extent of the changes. In this study, we had both male and female rats, and of course, we expected to see some changes. But really, the changes were profound. And we saw them both at rest before we started, but also with exercise. Some things got closer together with exercise between the sexes. Some things got further apart. And this was the case particularly in adipose tissue and in skeletal muscle, where we really saw very profound differences between the two sexes. And I think what it led us to believe is that really every study from now on should be done with both sexes. This is something we've known for some time, but over the history of science, we've tended, just because science costs a lot of money, to choose one or the other. We do studies in all males or all females or both when we could, but often the numbers were smaller then, and that gave us less power for discovery. What's really clear, I think, from this study is that we really have to do both sexes in order to really work out what the differences are and be able to describe them adequately for both sexes.
2: I know people listening to you will, of course, be wondering, I'm sure you get this question all the time, what kind of exercise, how often does it matter, when I do it, how much I do it, what does your research indicate?
3: Well, this particular research with the rats doesn't answer that question, but fortunately, we have lots of research to give us a good answer to that question. And although you read lots of different things as every new study comes up, the overall advice has remained the same. The first thing is, any movement is better than none. So if you're in a sedentary job or you're not used to moving much, then just stand up. Standing up is a good start. If you can walk, take some walking paces, go for a walk at lunchtime, that's great as well. If you can get 30 to 45 minutes of moderate intensity exercise, that's like a brisk walk. If you can do that 5-6 times a week, that's fantastic. And of course, if you want to do more, there's added benefit. One of the things I regularly tell my patients, I'm a cardiologist, is that 1 minute of exercise buys you 5 minutes of extra life, which means you definitely have time to exercise. Because if you exercise even a little bit higher intensity, you get 7 or 8 minutes of extra life. So you definitely have time to make in your day to exercise. It doesn't matter whether you do it in the morning, at lunchtime, in the evenings, particularly good after meals. So the evening is a fine time to take a brisk walk. But the main thing is get up, move about as much as you can.
4: Some energy by exercising. Exercise can be almost any movement, so we're gonna try a bunch of different dance moves. All you gotta do is follow along with what I do. Are you ready?

Everybody get that workout done? All right. Exercise, very important to you. It's a good piece. All right, let's get back to more music. I got time for one more bit of music before we get to some bluegrass for my folks. So I got something here. What do I got? I don't know. Let's find out.

That's a band called Algebra Suicide. From the album Tongue Wrestling, we heard them do What I Like Doing Best. And in the middle of that set, we had the Deviants. From a self-titled album that they put out, we heard them do Broken Biscuits. And we opened up that set with Barry Miles and Silverlight from an album called Magic Theater. Heard them do the song, what did I play? I played Rebate off of that one. That's what I played. All right. It's 11:50. I got time for some bluegrass for my folks. Let's get to it. Hang on. Let me do this first. All right. Let's get done right now. Oh, hang on. Wrong one. Let's do this. There we go.

0: That's Fiddlin' Frenchie Burke. It's a self-titled album that he put out, and we heard him do the song Big Mamu off of that album. And right in the middle there, we had a really nice album, and it's got a bunch of players on there. We got Norman Blake, Tut Taylor, Sam Bush, Butch Robbins, Vassar Clements, David Holland, and Jethro Burns. They all got together, and they were recorded back in 1974 at the Hound's Ear Studio in Nashville, Tennessee. Heard them do a really nice cover of this song, Sweet Georgia Brown. And we opened up that set with the Beacon Hillbillies from an album called More Songs of Love and Murder. Heard them do the...
1: And another red light. Great. I'm already late. Maybe I go a little faster. It's not that big of a deal, right? Ugh, but a ticket or worse, a crash? Yeah, this is starting to seem worse than being fashionably late. Speeding catches up with you. It's not a game.
2: People have always had trouble pronouncing his name. If you don't speak German, it's not at all obvious how you're supposed to say it. A safe bet is to start with a hard G on Ge and end with a T, Goethe. Johann Wolfgang von Goethe has often been seen as one of Europe's big cultural heroes, comparable to the likes of Shakespeare, Dante, and Homer. During his life, Goethe's admirers were impressed by his literary works. But more than any of his books, what impressed people at the time was how he lived his life, the kind of person he was. We can pick up some vital lessons from him. Goethe's first proper job after law school was as an assistant at a national tribunal, judging cases between the many minor German states that at that time made up the Holy Roman Empire. While he was working, Goethe fell in love with the fiancée of one of his colleagues. He then committed a huge indiscretion and wrote up the love affair as a novel. He called it The Sorrows of Young Werther. The central character, Werther, is a lightly disguised self-portrait. The book tells the story of how Werther, Goethe, falls in love with a young woman, Charlotte. It's a very detailed description of all the tiny steps one takes on the road to infatuation. They dance together. At one point, their feet accidentally touch under the table. They smile. They write each other flirtatious little notes. It makes being in love seem like the most romantic experience in life. Werther asks himself, what is a life without romantic love? A magic lantern without a lamp? This deeply charming novel was a bestseller across Europe for the next 25 years. Napoleon boasted he'd read it 7 times. The story has a miserable ending. Charlotte doesn't really love Werther and finally rejects him. In despair, he kills himself. The tragic denouement shows Goethe beginning to see the limitations of the romantic view of life. Romantic love is deeply attractive, but it causes us immense problems too. The core problem, as Goethe came to see it, is this. Romantic love hopes to freeze a beautiful moment. It's a summer's evening after dinner. Werther is walking in the woods with his beloved. He wants it to be always like this, so he feels they should get married, have a house together, have children. Though in reality, marriage will be nothing at all like the lovely June night. There'll be exhaustion, bills to pay, squabbles, and a sense of confinement. By comparison with the extreme hopes of romanticism, real love, as Goethe came to see, is always, necessarily, a terrible disappointment. That's why Goethe gradually moved away from romanticism towards an ideology of love he termed classicism, marked by a degree of pessimism, an acceptance of the troubles that afflict all couples over time, and of the need to abandon some of the heady hopes of the early days for the sake of tranquility and administrative competence. Goethe was a critic of romantic ideology, not because he was cold-hearted or lacking in imagination, but because he so deeply and intimately understood the attractions of romanticism, and therefore its dangers. In April 1775, not long after his big success with Werther, Goethe got a job as a civil servant. Karl August, the Duke of Weimar, appointed him as his chief advisor and senior administrator to help run his country. Goethe continued in this employment for most of the rest of his life. His main jobs were as Minister for Roads and as the overseer of the state-owned silver mining operation. It can sound like a strange move for a very successful creative figure, as if the winner of the Booker Prize became a civil servant. We just assume that art and literature are at odds with an enthusiasm for government administration. But Goethe didn't see it that way. He felt that understanding administration would help him put big ideas into practice. later in his life, instead of writing about how good it would be to have a national theatre, he was able to establish one. And instead of just saying that cities should have green spaces, he was able to rev up the governmental machinery into action and actually create a model urban park. In September 1786, after 10 years in the Weimar civil service, when his 40th birthday was coming into view, Goethe got fed up with Germany, the cold, the bad food, and, this was key for him, the lack of sex. So he went to Rome with a very classical idea of the point of travel. The outer journey was intended to support an inner journey towards maturity. He felt that there were parts of himself that could only be discovered in Italy. But, like many visitors to Rome, when he got there, he felt a bit disappointed. In the famous book of poems he later wrote about his experience, the Roman Elegies, he describes how the great city seemed to be filled with lifeless ruins that were famous but didn't actually mean anything to him. "Speak to me, you stones," he pleads. It's a feeling many later visitors have had. Goethe realized that what he needed was not a more elaborate guidebook, but the right person to have an affair with, someone who would embody the spirit of the place he was in. In his poems, he describes the woman he meets, whom he calls Faustina. They spend lazy afternoons in bed. She's not a great intellectual, but she breathes the spirit of Rome. She tells him about her life, about the buildings she passes on her way to the market, the Pantheon, a Baroque church designed by Bernini, which she hadn't even realized were famous. They were just the buildings that happened to be around when she was getting the milk and the aubergines. For Goethe, the point of travel isn't relaxation or just taking a break from routine. He had a bigger goal in mind. The aim of travel is to go to a place where we can find a missing ingredient of our own maturity. One of the most striking things about Goethe is how much he did, how broad his horizons were, and how wide his interests came to be. He explored this particularly through his most famous work, Faust. Goethe worked on Faust all his life. The earliest sketches go back to his teens, and he only decided he was done with it when he was in his early 80s. Faust comes in two parts, and together the performance takes about 13 hours. Goethe himself never saw the whole thing, and few people have ever since. Faust is a medieval academic and scholar. He's very learned, but he doesn't do very much. He's unfulfilled in love, he hasn't made any money, and he has no power. His knowledge is sterile, his life feels pointless, and he wishes he could die. But then he is visited by a devil called Mephistopheles, who offers him boundless energy, good looks, and the ability to do whatever he wants. The question is, what will Faust want to do? The first danger for Faust is to just stay an academic who resists worldly impact. With the devil's help, he could be the ultimate bookworm. He could get his hands on the oldest, rarest manuscripts. But Faust gets weary of words and longs for action. Now, the second danger is that he will use his new powers to gratify every sensual appetite. He might become just a pure hedonist. Faust goes some way down this path. He goes to a bar and gets everyone very drunk. He goes to a huge orgy. But then he realizes that what he really seeks is beauty and love, and this leads him on from sex and alcohol. The third danger is that Faust will become a confident but shallow political leader. But in the second part of the play, Faust pursues a grander purpose. Eventually, he organizes the development of a new country, somewhat reminiscent of the Dutch Republic, which at that time was the most enlightened and successful society in the world. Faust is a morality tale for all of us. He shows us both the pitfalls of life and how we might avoid them. Faust knows a great deal, but he resists being an academic. He loves sex, but he doesn't give way to debauchery. He likes power, but he doesn't use it for megalomania. He puts it to work in the service of noble ends. Faust's career path is not unlike Goethe's. Faust is essentially tracing for us a theory of how to live a full life. He's very interested in ideas, but not a scholar. He visits Italy, but he doesn't stay there. He goes back to work, he tries out administration, and learns how to wield power. But once he's mastered this side of himself, he moves on. The Faustian idea is that in order to develop fully, we have to flirt with things that are quite dangerous, but hold on to a sense of higher purpose. Goethe was the last European to do a certain kind of remarkable things, to write great novels and plays, and also to play a significant role in science. His interests ranged through geology, meteorology, physiology, and chemistry, and his most important work was in botany. In 1790, he produced his study, The Metamorphosis of Plants, and a book on optics and colour called The Theory of Colours was published in 1810. Thereafter, this combination of very significant work in the arts and in the sciences disappears from European civilization. Goethe gives us some guidance as to why this has happened. He's a hero for people of a more literary and artistic sensibility who are attracted from a distance to the broad subject matter of science, but who find the details a bit less appealing. Goethe likes science that you can do yourself by looking carefully at the world around you. For example, he did a lot of his research on plants in his own back garden in Weimar. He did a lot of his research on optics with candles and coloured pieces of paper in his study. He liked the training this gave in asking oneself, what do I actually see? Goethe was very interested in the psychological aspect of our relationship to the sorts of things that science investigates. Plants, light, stones. Rather than exclude the issues of personal meaning, Goethe sees these as central to the proper and full investigation of nature. Goethe was worried by the direction that science was taking, which he particularly associated with the work of Isaac Newton. As Goethe saw it, the academic, professional scientist wasn't interested in the personal meaning of the things they were investigating, and thereby helped to kill the subject. As he aged, Goethe kept on working, and he kept on seeking love and sex. In his 70s, he fell in love with a woman called Ulrike. His passion was unrequited. He died at his house in Weimar in 1832, aged 83. We have so much to learn from him. We don't often hear people declaring a wish to be a little more like Goethe, but if we did, the world would definitely be a more vibrant and humane place.
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Most people agree that we need to improve our economic system somehow. Yet we're also often keen to dismiss the ideas of capitalism's most famous and ambitious critic, Karl Marx. This isn't very surprising. In practice, his political and economic ideas have been used to design disastrously planned economies and nasty dictatorships. Nevertheless, we shouldn't reject Marx too quickly. We ought to see him as a guide whose diagnosis of capitalism's ills helps us to navigate towards a more promising future. Capitalism is going to have to be reformed, and Marx's analyses are going to be part of any answer. Marx was born in 1818 in Trier in Germany. Soon he became involved with the Communist Party, a tiny group of intellectuals advocating for the overthrow of the class system and the abolition of private property. He worked as a journalist and had to flee Germany, eventually settling in London. Marx wrote an enormous number of books and articles, sometimes with his friend Friedrich Engels. Mostly, Marx wrote about capitalism, the type of economy that dominates the Western world. It was, in his day, still getting going, and Marx was one of its most intelligent and perceptive critics. These were some of the problems he identified with it. Modern work is alienated. One of Marx's greatest insights is that work can be one of the sources of our greatest joys. But in order to be fulfilled at work, Marx wrote that workers need to see themselves in the objects they have created. Think of the person who built this chair. It's straightforward, strong, honest, and elegant. It's an example of how, at its best, labour offers us a chance to externalise what's good inside us. But this is increasingly rare in the modern world. Part of the problem is that modern work is incredibly specialised. Specialised jobs make the modern economy highly efficient, but they also mean that it's seldom possible for any one worker to derive a sense of the genuine contribution they might be making to the real needs of humanity. Marx argued that modern work leads to alienation, Entfremdung. In other words, a feeling of disconnection between what you do all day and who you feel you really are and what you think you'd ideally be able to contribute to existence. Modern work is insecure. Capitalism makes the human being utterly expendable, just one factor among others in the forces of production, and one that can ruthlessly be let go the minute that costs rise or savings can be made through technology. And yet, as Marx knew, deep inside each of us, we don't want to be arbitrarily let go. We're terrified of being abandoned. Communism isn't just an economic theory. Understood emotionally, it expresses a deep-seated longing that we always have a place in the world's heart, that we will not be cast out. Workers get paid little, while capitalists get rich. This is perhaps the most obvious qualm that Marx had with capitalism. In particular, he believed that capitalists shrink the wages of the labourers as much as possible in order to skim off a wide profit margin. He called this primitive accumulation, ursprüngliche Akkumulation. Whereas capitalists see profit as a reward for ingenuity and technological talent, Marx was far more damning. Profit is simply theft, and what you're stealing is the talent and hard work of your workforce. However much one dresses up the fundamentals, Marx insists that at its crudest, capitalism means paying a worker one price for doing something and then selling it to somebody else at a much higher price. Profit is the fancy term for exploitation. Capitalism is very unstable. Marx proposed that capitalist systems are characterized by a series of crises. Every crisis is dressed up by capitalists as being somehow freakish and rare and soon to be the last one. Far from it, argued Marx. Crises are endemic to capitalism, and they're caused by something rather odd. The fact that we're able to produce too much, far more than anyone needs to consume. Capitalist crises are crises of abundance, rather than, as in the past, crises of shortage. Our factories and systems are so efficient, we could give everyone on this planet a car, a house, access to a decent school and a hospital. And that's what so enraged Marx, but also made him so hopeful too. Few of us actually need to work because the modern economy is so productive. But rather than seeing this need not to work as the freedom it is, we complain about it masochistically and describe it by a pejorative word, unemployment. We should call it freedom. There's so much unemployment for a good and deeply admirable reason, because we're so good at making things efficiently. We're not all needed at the coalface.
But in that case, we should, thought Marx, make leisure admirable. We should redistribute the wealth of the massive corporations that make so much surplus money and give it to everyone. This is, in its own way, as beautiful a dream as Jesus' promise of heaven, but a good deal more realistic sounding. Capitalism is bad for capitalists. Marx didn't think that capitalists were evil. For example, he was acutely aware of the sorrows and secret agonies that lay behind bourgeois marriage. Marx argued that marriage was actually an extension of business, and that the bourgeois family was fraught with tension, oppression, and resentment, with people staying together not for love, but for financial reasons. Marx believed that the capitalist system forces everyone to put economic interests at the heart of their lives, so that they can no longer know deep, honest relationships. He called this psychological tendency commodity fetishism, Warenfetischismus, because it makes us value things that have no objective value. He wanted people to be freed from financial constraint so that they could, at last, start to make sensible, healthy choices in their relationships. The 20th century feminist answer to the oppression of women has been to argue that women should simply be able to go out to work. But Marx's answer was more subtle. This feminist insistence merely perpetuates human slavery. The point isn't that women should imitate the sufferings of their male colleagues. It's that men and women should have the permanent option to enjoy leisure. Why don't we all think a bit more like Marx? An important aspect of Marx's work is that he proposes that there's an insidious, subtle way in which the economic system colours the sort of ideas that we end up having. The economy generates what Marx termed an ideology. A capitalist society is one where most people, rich and poor, believe all sorts of things that are really just value judgments that relate back to the economic system. For example, that a person who doesn't work is worthless, that leisure beyond a few weeks a year is sinful, that more belongings will make us happier, and that worthwhile things and people will invariably make money. In short, one of the biggest evils of capitalism is not that there are corrupt people at the top, this is true in any human hierarchy, but that capitalist ideas teach all of us to be anxious, competitive, conformist, and politically complacent. Marx didn't only outline what was wrong with capitalism, we also get glimpses of what Marx wanted the ideal utopian future to be like. In his Communist Manifesto, he describes a world without private property or inherited wealth, with a steeply graduated income tax, centralized control of the banking, communication, and transport industries, and free public education. Marx also expected that communist society would allow people to develop lots of different sides of their natures. In communist society, it's possible for me to do one thing today and another tomorrow, to hunt in the morning, fish in the afternoon, rear cattle in the evening, criticize after dinner, just as I have a mind, without ever becoming hunter, fisherman, herdsman, or critic. After Marx moved to London, he was supported by his friend and intellectual partner Friedrich Engels, a wealthy man whose father owned a cotton plant in Manchester. Engels covered Marx's debts and made sure his works were published. Capitalism paid for communism. The two men even wrote each other adoring poetry. Marx was not a well-regarded or popular intellectual in his day. Respectable, conventional people of Marx's day would have laughed at the idea that his ideas could remake the world. Yet, just a few decades later, they did. His writings became the keystone for some of the most important ideological movements of the 20th century. But Marx was like a brilliant doctor in the early days of medicine. He could recognize the nature of the disease, although he had no idea how to go about curing it. At this point in history, we should all be Marxists, in the sense of agreeing with his diagnosis of our troubles. But we need to go out and find the cures that really will work. As Marx himself declared, and we deeply agree, philosophers until now have only interpreted the world in various ways. The point, however, is to change it.

What to do when ice comes to your door? Do not open doors. Ice cannot come in without a signed warrant by a criminal court judge. They can only come in if you let them. Remain silent. ICE can use anything you say against you in your immigration case. 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Do not sign anything ICE gives you without talking with an attorney. 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

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We know that blindness is not the characteristic that defines you or your future. 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

0: Fire up! Fire up! Senator Nina Turner of Ohio is going to represent Senator Bernie Sanders. Let's celebrate her coming.
1: Sisters and brothers, I count it all joy to be here with you on this rainy afternoon. And I'm so glad that Reverend Al did not stop this, because this gives us just a little taste of what our ancestors had to endure. Now, we got troubles, but we don't have Middle Passage troubles. We got troubles, but we don't have selling your mama, your kids, and your daddy on the block type troubles. This moment reminds me of a spiritual song in the African American tradition, How I Got Over. My soul looks back and wonders how I got over. Now, sisters and brothers, we know we got over by the blood, the sweat, and the tears of sheroes and heroes, some whose names we know and some whose names we do not know. But I'm gonna tell you something, we have been here before. Now, the only difference is we got some company, Rev. We got our gay lesbian sisters and brothers with us this time. We got our Hispanic, Asian, Native American sisters and brothers with us this time. I think Dr. Reverend Martin Luther King said we may not have gotten here on the same ship, but we are in the same boat right now. We have been here before. And I know that you might be disappointed, but I want you to take solace in these words. We must accept finite disappointment, but never lose infinite hope. The valley may be lower, but we've been here before. The mountain might be higher, but we've been here before. Because our mission for social justice and economic justice and political justice, and oh, by the way, sisters, we want our whole damn dollar. Say whole damn dollar. You see, the mission is so high, we can't get over it. And the mission is so low, we can't get under it. And the mission is so wide, we can't get around it. We might be disappointed, but we have been here before. And as sure as there's a God in heaven, He is stronger and more powerful than any man. We cannot forget where we have come from. So sisters and brothers, I want to leave you with these three things. Number one, the creator of this great universe has given us two hands, one to reach forward and one to reach back, lifted as we climb. Number two, and most importantly, we can't ask other folks to do more for us than we are willing to do for ourselves. And lastly, in the words of my grandmother, who was hailed from the South, born in 1913. Grandma could not read or write, but she could count her money. She kept her money in the Southern Ladies Bank and Trust with a handkerchief. Y'all know what I'm saying. When I asked Grandma, what does it take to be successful in life? She said, all you need are the three bones, the wishbone, the jawbone, and the backbone. She said the wishbone will keep you hoping and praying, because hope is the motivator, but the dream is the driver. The jawbone will give you courage to speak truth to power, but the most important bone of them all, the supervisor, casualistic, expialidocious bone, hey, is the backbone, because it will keep you standing through your trials and tribulations. And guess what, sisters and brothers? We can't have a testimony without a test. And we are being tested right now. Well, whether or not we got courage enough, hope enough, fight enough, love enough to do what is necessary. Hallelujah, somebody.

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0: Resource. A lot of people, they look at our bike shop and might think it's just a bike shop, but little do they know, there's so many opportunities tied to our place. You can leave it at just bikes and, you know, go to bike club, cool, but there's definitely a lot more for you to do, for you to get involved in, a lot of people for you to meet from all walks of life. It just happens that bikes is what ties us together.
1: My goal is to be more part of the community as an influencer and as an advocate for Puerto Ricans, for women empowerment, for bike advocates. I want to be as much as I can for the community, building a foundation for future leaders, really. That's what we do at West Town Bikes.

today, tenured faculty represent 17% of college instructors. One out of six has job security. One out of six has a reasonable number of courses so that he or she can spend the time reading, thinking, studying, doing the research that make them an up-to-date qualified teacher. The case now is that the part-time adjuncts are a majority of the professoriate, and their number is growing faster than anybody else's. 89% of college adjuncts work at more than one institution. 13% work at four or more institutions. And the reason they work at multiple institutions is obvious. The median pay of an adjunct in the United States, according to a 2014 congressional report, is $2,700 per semester course. Folks, what that means is if an adjunct teaches five such courses, two at one university, then runs across town, two at another university, and then runs somewhere else the last day of the week at $2,700 a pop, this person earns $13,500 per semester or $27,000 per year. He or she is running around ragged. They couldn't possibly have time after grading the papers of anywhere from 20 to 100 students per class. You're going to meet with them and talk with them about the issues they have? Probably not. Why not? Because you couldn't possibly do that in the time that you have. And grade the papers, and grade the exams, and meet with the students to explain where they got the answer wrong so that they really learn something. No, the reality is American colleges and universities don't care about the quality of the teaching. That's why they don't have tenured professors anymore. And I was a tenured faculty. I had the time, 2 to 3 courses a semester, plenty of time for me to read, to study, to be up on what had to be taught, time to meet with the students for those one-on-one conversations that can make all the difference to how a student does in the course, to what a student gets from the course, and to what the whole experience means to a young person on his or her way to becoming a skilled contributor to our society. Having transformed the being of a professor from someone who really can learn and understand and have the space and the time and the support to bring that to young people, to really make a difference in their lives, wiping all that out to save money, because that's what it's about, folks. To pay a tenured professor is more expensive than to pay an overworked, harried, underpaid adjunct. That's all it was ever about. Public colleges are doing it because legislatures in the states don't give them the money they used to. Let me read to you one of the lines from Kevin Birmingham talk. Quote, "One English department adjunct who responded to our survey said that she sold her plasma on Tuesdays and Thursdays to pay for her daughter's daycare. Another woman stated that she taught 4 classes a year for less than $10,000. She wrote, quote, "I am currently pregnant with my first child. I will receive no time off for the birth or recovery. It is necessary I continue until the end of the semester in May in order to get paid, something I drastically need. The only recourse I have is to revert to an online classroom and do work while in the hospital and upon my return home." And for those of you who are aware of gender issues, 61% of the adjunct faculty in the United States are female. That is a comment on the quality of our education that is going to hamper and undermine the economic, social, and political well-being of the United States for decades to come.

to love each other in this manner. For in all our languages, there is no he or she.

affects about 48 million adults, including 50% of people 75 years or older. Consistent exposure to loud sounds and exposure to a single loud sound can contribute to hearing loss, which if left untreated may increase the risk of health conditions such as dementia. It's important to avoid noisy places, limit the use of earbuds, and wear earplugs if exposure to loud sounds is unavoidable. Eat a healthy diet to provide your ears with nutrients. 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

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And not only are you freaking epic, you're also listening to WZRD Chicago, 88.3 FM, The Wizard!

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Good afternoon. I've been known as many things over the course of my life. I've been known as a son, a brother, a husband, an educator. But in 2008, I became known as a felon. And I became known as a felon through a very curious set of circumstances. I was teaching at a university in Mississippi at the time, teaching the history of the Civil Rights Movement. And I needed a car, so I did what most people would do. I went on the internet and I found a car. And this car I found was in Des Moines, Iowa. So I was gonna fly to Des Moines and drive the car back. A few weeks before that, I'd had a book signing, and I actually ran out of books at this book signing, but people wanted the book, so they gave me cash and wrote me checks and just said, the next time you come through town, just bring the books with you. And I said, okay, I'd do that. So I knew that when I was driving this car back from Iowa, I was gonna have to pass through this town, so I took the books with me. So I packed my stuff up, went to the airport, checked in, made my way through security, and then I hear my name over the intercom. It says, Curtis Austin, return to the check-in counter. And so I do. I get back to the check-in counter, and there's this bevy of airport police and TSA agents surrounding my bag, just hovering over my bag, and they've got these books, and they're looking at these books, and the book has this picture on the cover. It's a book about the Black Panther Party, and they are flummoxed. They're taken aback, you know. They've got this black man, he's got a one-way ticket to Iowa, no clothes, no toiletries, and all these books, you know. And so they said, well, we're gonna have to call the FBI. It's like, whoa, the FBI? Why? I says, well, that's what we do in situations like this. And that's what they did. They called the FBI. And the FBI came to the airport. TSA and airport security escorted me upstairs, put me in a room. And this FBI agent came in the room and began to interrogate me. But he had this book. He was going through this book, and then he'd ask me questions. He'd look in the book and ask me more questions. And this interrogation went on for hours. And I finally worked up the nerve to say, you know, am I under arrest? And he said, no, we're just asking questions here. And I said, well, does that mean I can leave? He said, yeah, you can leave. And so that's what I did. I left. I found another flight. I went to Des Moines, I bought the car, drove it back, dropped the books off, and went back to work. And I didn't think much more about it. I mean, I thought it was bizarre, but I grew up black in Mississippi, and so you get used to the bizarre. And I don't think about it anymore until one day I'm talking with my boss, and she says, Curtis, we have a problem. And I said, okay, what kind of problem do we have? She said, well, it's come to my attention that you're a felon, and we can't allow felons to teach at the university. A felon? Wait a minute. Like, this is the classic WTF moment for me, right? I don't know what's going on, and she doesn't either, but she says, I think you should call the FBI, and that's what I do. I call the FBI, I tell them who I am, and, you know, while I'm calling, and they look me up on their system, and the woman I'm talking to says, yeah, it says you're a felon. I said, well, what did I do? She said, I don't know. I said, when did I do it? She said, I don't know. I said, where did I do it? She said, I don't know. In fact, I don't have any more information. Maybe if you call the U.S. Attorney's Office, they can give you more information. So she gave me the number to the U.S. Attorney's Office. I called them. They looked me up in their system, and the person I spoke with said, yes, it says here you're a felon. And I asked the same set of questions and got the same exact set of answers. I don't know. So it literally takes me more than 2 years to get this felony removed from my record. And I came to understand that the felony was on my record because I had written a book about the Black Panther Party. And some of you may be familiar with the Black Panther Party. For those of you who are not, it was an organization that started in 1966 in Oakland, California, as an effort to prevent the police brutality and murder of black people. But it also organized around a range of other issues that were affecting the black community, like health care and housing and full employment and fairness in the courts. They wanted blacks to be tried by juries of their peers because to that point they were being tried by all whites. Well, while they were organizing around these issues, the press was vilifying them and demonizing them and telling lies about them. In fact, one of the lies is that, you know, it was just a group of black men who weren't to go out and kill white people.
That's what they were about. Nothing could be further from the truth. The fact of the matter is the Black Panther Party, the majority of the people in the Black Panther Party were not men, they were women. And a few years after the party started, the majority of the leadership of the Black Panther Party were women. And so it just wasn't true that there's this group of black men going around killing white people. Another lie that's been told about this organization is that it was racist and anti-white, and just they just didn't like white people at all. Well, also not true, and I'll prove that to you. The Panthers would find out what the problems were in their communities and attempt to solve them. For example, they realized that children weren't learning in school, and they weren't learning because they were hungry. So they decided to feed the children. They were going to feed them before school, so they created these free breakfast programs. And the way they created these programs was to go to the grocery stores in their communities, ask the grocery store owners if they would donate milk and bread and eggs and meat and cereal, other things people eat for breakfast. And these store owners said yes, and they donated these items. And all over the country, in every city where there was a chapter of the Black Panther Party, and there was about 40, there was a free breakfast program. So it's not likely that these white business owners would donate to the Black Panther Party if they were actually racist. Another thing they did in the community to serve the people was they created free health clinics. And again, they went around and found out there were a range of health problems that needed to be attended to. Black people were rather poor, so they couldn't afford to go to doctors, couldn't afford to go to hospitals. So the Panthers went to hospitals and medical schools and asked the doctors and medical students whether they would come to the black community and deal with some of these medical issues. And overwhelmingly, they said yes. So again, all over the country and cities, wherever the Black Panther Party set up chapters, there were these free health clinics. Although they were being run by the Black Panther Party, they were peopled by white people. So I don't know how they could be racist and anti-white if their signature programs were actually being supported by fairly wealthy and often middle class white people. One of the people who was very, very good at pulling individuals, white and others, into the Black Panther Party orbit was a guy by the name of Fred Hampton. Fred Hampton was the leader of the Chicago chapter of the Black Panther Party. And he was a very eloquent speaker, and he was very persuasive. Fred Hampton could persuade people that there was actual injustice. And more importantly than that, he could persuade people that they should do something to combat that injustice. So in addition to going to these hospitals and grocery stores and getting the things they needed for their programs, Fred Hampton also worked with other groups and organizations who were Latino, Asian, Native American, even large groups of poor whites who had moved up from the South or into Chicago from Appalachia. They would work with these organizations and set up the same kinds of programs in their communities. And they were very successful at this. But the government didn't like what they were doing. So in addition to vilifying and discrediting them in the press, it began to arrest its members, and in very extreme cases, to kill its members. And that's exactly what happened to Fred Hampton. On December 4th, 1969, the Chicago Police Department, the Illinois State's Attorney's Office, burst into Fred Hampton's apartment at 4:30 in the morning while he and everybody else in there were asleep, and just began spraying the place with bullets, wounded several people. There was a person guarding the door named Mark Clark. They shot him straight through the heart, and he died immediately. They make their way through through the house to Fred Hampton's bedroom, find him there. He's asleep because he's been drugged, but he's asleep next to his girlfriend, who's 8.5 months pregnant. And they grab Fred Hampton by his hair and shoot him in the back of the head at point-blank range twice, killing him instantly. That's the end of Fred Hampton. So we have to ask ourselves, what is it about this organization that prompts such an irrational, over-the-top, and extreme response that 40 years after the organization has died, a lowly professor like myself can be stopped in an airport, detained for hours, questioned, then labeled a felon for simply writing a book about the organization? Why does Fred Hampton have to pay with his life for simply organizing around issues that everybody, there's nothing wrong with feeding kids and taking care of sick people. There's nothing wrong with not wanting to be killed by the police.
So we have to ask ourselves, what is it about this organization? And I'll tell you, the thing about this organization is that it was actually anti-racist. And it made a point to work with all people, whether it was upper and middle class whites, lower class whites, Asians, Latinos, Native Americans, anybody who wanted to help solve these problems, this organization was willing to work with them. And that was a problem. If this interracial organization was not effective, people would not have been so dead set against it. So it wasn't just Fred Hampton who had to pay. It wasn't just me who had to pay with being labeled a felon. You probably saw this a few weeks ago. Beyonce performed at the Super Bowl, at the halftime show. And she and the women who were dancing with her dressed up in these black leather outfits, these black berets, and they were dressed that way to pay homage to the Black Panther Party. 2016 marks the 50th anniversary of the founding of the Black Panther Party, and they were trying to honor this community service organization. But what they got in return was a ton of hate mail. People all over the country are saying they are racist and anti-white. They're cop haters. Police officers have said that they don't want to give her the security she needs at her concerts. Mayors have said they don't want her in her town. Beyonce is racist. Beyonce. I mean, racy, maybe, but not racist. So we just have to keep asking ourselves, why are we told these stories about the Black Panther Party? And who benefits from us knowing these lies? So I want to encourage you to do your own research about the party. But be careful when you're doing your research, because I've been studying this subject for 25 years now. And what I've discovered is that 73% of all the newspaper articles written about the Black Panther Party were written by the FBI or people the FBI recruited. And so there's all this villainy and misinformation. And we spoke about Fred Hampton a second ago. And I just want to tell you that Fred Hampton and Mark Clark's family actually sued the city of Chicago, the state's attorney's office. A jury found them guilty, and they paid them almost $2 million. But that doesn't bring Fred back, and that doesn't stop the villainy. We have to find out the truth about this organization for ourselves, and I encourage you to do that. I also encourage you to question your own biases about what you know about American history. And finally, I want to encourage you to reach out across racial lines and ethnic lines and do your part in solving the problems that face our country today. Because black people can't solve these problems on their own. White people can't solve them on their own. Latino people can't solve them on their own. Unless all of us come together as a people and solve these problems, they'll never be solved. So I say to you, power to the people.

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1: Hello to everyone at NEIU. 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My ID number is R56549. We hope that you accept our invitation, and please take good care of you, your mental health, and physical health. I pray for you all, and God bless you all. Thank you.

An Illinois appellate court upheld a $1.1 million jury award for the emotional distress of a whistleblower who was fired by the agency that investigates Chicago police shootings after he found officers at fault in some cases. Lorenzo Davis, 74, was fired in 2015 from his job as a supervising investigator at the Independent Police Review Authority, IPRA, IPRA, now known as the Civilian Office of Police Accountability, COPA, COPA. The whistleblowing that caused this job came months before police misconduct became a hot public topic in Chicago, a shift prompted by the police killing of teenager Laquan McDonald. Lorenzo Davis is a real-life hero for the citizens of the city of Chicago, his attorney, Torreya L. Hamilton, said. He tried to expose corruption in which city officials were covering up police misconduct, and for that he got fired. The city spent 9 years fighting him. The appellate ruling found that the jury's 2021 award is supported by the evidence and is not the product of passion or prejudice or a desire merely to punish the city. Davis worked for nearly a decade as a Chicago public schools teacher, then switched careers and became a Chicago patrol officer in 1981. He rose through the ranks and finished his 23-year CPD career as a commander. In 2008, Davis joined IPRA, an agency outside CPD that investigated shootings by police and excessive force allegations. He began work as an entry-level investigator and was promoted to supervising investigator in 2010. Davis's career at IPRA went south under Scott M. Andel, a former federal drug agent promoted to head the agency by Mayor Rahm Emanuel. Andel and one of his top deputies began disagreeing with sustained findings of excessive force, and they ordered Davis and his team members to change their findings to not sustained, the appellate ruling said. Davis felt like he was being asked to break the law and to submit false official reports exonerating officers who actually were guilty of using excessive force. Davis said one excessive force allegation epitomized his difficulties in working for Andel. That case involved an officer who chased 17-year-old Cedric Chapman and shot him in the back, killing him. Chapman had a cell phone box in his hand at the time of the shooting, but no weapon. Davis's team issued a report finding that the shooting was not justified, the appellate court wrote. An Andel deputy ordered Davis to change the finding as to exonerate the officer involved in the Chapman shooting. Davis's final IPRA performance evaluation, obtained by WBEZ, said he was the agency's only supervisor who resisted orders to change findings about shootings. By the time IPRA fired Davis in July 2015, the agency had investigated nearly 400 shootings by officers during its 8 years of existence, but had deemed just one, an off-duty incident, to be unjustified. Davis brought a federal wrongful termination lawsuit in September 2015, which was dismissed in 2016 when a judge determined that his refusal to change his findings was not protected by the First Amendment. His attorneys
brought a different complaint in Cook County Circuit Court, suing the city under the state's whistleblower law. In a 2018 trial, the jury deliberated 55 minutes before awarding Davis $2 million for emotional distress plus $800,000 for lost salary and benefits. The trial judge, James E. Snyder, trimmed the salary and benefits portion to $751,470, a sum the city did not contest. The city challenged the emotional distress damages, leading to a 2020 ruling in which a three-judge appellate panel concluded the $2 million would be completely unprecedented in Illinois and was so large as to shock the judicial conscience. That ruling lowered the emotional distress amount to $100,000, leaving Davis with a total award of $851,470 and angering the leader of the jury that had heard the evidence. Davis could have brought a challenge to the Illinois Supreme Court, but opted for a new trial on the emotional distress damages. That trial, back in Snyder's courtroom, proceeded in 2021 before a new jury that heard 3 days of evidence before awarding Davis the $1.1 million. The appellate ruling said the $1.1 million will stand despite the 2020 appellate ruling for $100,000 because at the first trial, plaintiff gave no testimony regarding the emotional distress. By contrast, at the retrial, the plaintiff testified to the severity of his emotional distress, explaining that it is ongoing and has sapped his energy. He cannot sleep, has gained 15 pounds, and feels as if his life is going nowhere because he has been deprived of his purpose, which was to bring some integrity to investigations of excessive force, the appellate panel said. A spokesperson for the city's law department declined to comment. Source: WBEZ, Chicago, March 19th, 2024.

The IMA hosts a monthly lecture series, which is open to the public. The association also coordinates guided forays with association members. Information about membership and details of the group's activities can be found at the IMA website at www.illinoismico.org. Whether you are an experienced mycophile or are new to the kingdom of fungi, we welcome your knowledge and friendship.

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Chicago's home for freeform music since 1974. Yeah, you're right.

years of age or older? Are you of Hispanic or Latina descent? 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NEIU master's student David Canola is performing a thesis study to determine and uncover gentrification's impact on Hispanic and Latina physical activity and would like your input. 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If you would like to participate, email Daniel at dacanola@neiu.edu. That's dacanola@neiu.edu for the survey link as well as any follow-up questions he may have for you. Gentrification affects all people, some much more than others. Help Daniel and the NEIU Health Sciences Department reveal these true concepts.

0: When you think of the fight for women's rights, you probably think of pivotal figures such as Jane Addams, Susan B. Anthony, and Sojourner Truth. But squarely in the center of this battle was one tool that completely changed the game. Susan B. Anthony said that it did more to emancipate women than anything else in the world. That tool was the bicycle? To understand how, you first have to understand the bicycle craze of the late 1800s. By the mid-19th century, the ordinary, or penny farthing, was the most common kind of bicycle. It was named that because its vastly different wheel sizes resembled the coin currency of the day. A penny and a farthing. You got it. You may have seen examples of these in Victorian illustrations, or at your local steampunk meetup. Aside from looking completely ridiculous, these bikes were unwieldy, difficult to operate, and actually super dangerous. Because of the unstable center of gravity, hitting even the smallest bump in the road could send a rider over the front, in what was affectionately referred to as a header. They were also difficult for women to ride. It turns out it's virtually impossible to ride a penny farthing while wearing the giant hoop skirts that were in fashion at the time. Then in 1885, a man came along named John Kemp Starley, who said he felt the time had arrived for solving the problem of the cycle. He released his invention, the Rover Safety Bicycle, which was basically the first incarnation of what we now consider the modern bicycle. It had two 26-inch wheels, a diamond-shaped frame, and a rear-drive chain system. Bikes became smaller, safer, and more practical, and guess what? America f***ing loved them. Men and women alike flocked to these noiseless steeds in droves. In 1897 alone, over 2 million bicycles were sold. Even though these new modern bicycle designs were becoming enormously popular, and the drop frame construction did make it safer and easier to ride, biking in a big flowing skirt still sucked.
1: At that time, many women dressed in voluminous skirts with lots of flips underneath and ruffles, and that was not practical on a bicycle.
0: The new bicycle craze helped usher in a rational dress movement among women, which advocated moving away from uncomfortable, restrictive dresses. Bloomers, baggy undergarments that were more comfortable and practical than hoop skirts, were popular in the 1850s. With the growing popularity of bicycles, though, in the late 19th century, they came back with a vengeance and were adopted by prominent suffragettes of the time. These changes were threatening to some men, though, and many viewed women wearing pants as somehow depraved or immoral.
1: For some reason, some men were not happy with the idea of women wearing bifurcated garments.
0: Doctors also chimed in, warning about potential health risks for female cyclists like depression, heart palpitations, as well as something called bicycle face, which was said to cause women to become flushed, pale, and could result in dark shadows under their eyes. Still, none of this deterred women. In 1894, after hearing two wealthy Boston men bet $10,000 that a woman couldn't travel around the globe on a bicycle, Annie Londonderry, a 5'3", 100-pound housewife that had never ridden a bike before, took on the challenge, and with only a pearl-handled revolver and change of underwear, braved the desert, wars, and collisions with pigs on her journey around the world, which she completed in 1895. This mass adoption of bicycles significantly helped the feminist movement of the day. It changed the modes of dress and gave women increased mobility, but more importantly, it gave them a sense of autonomy. In 1890, just 5 years after the introduction of the safety bicycle, the National American Woman Suffrage Association was formed with the express purpose of lobbying state to state for women's right to vote. Two of its founders, Susan B. Anthony and Elizabeth Cady Stanton, are quoted as saying that woman is riding to suffrage on the bicycle. And that's exactly what they did in 1900.

attendance. Did you know that in elementary school, students who miss two or more days per month are less likely to graduate high school? Students who are absent also fall behind on core subjects like reading and math. Students who are consistently here feel more connected to their environment and develop core social skills. Good attendance habits today shape your future tomorrow. So don't be shy. Come to school and say hi. For more information, go to www.attendancework.org/absences@.

The thoughts will come, pounding in their mind. Everywhere they go, they'll never leave their sight. It is people like you who destroy our young children's mind. Wherever they go, they'll forever be destroyed. Human trafficking, negative feelings, bad beatings, and yet there may feel like there's still no escaping. It's time to control our own life and problems. 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

One of the things that's most peculiar about life in the developed economies in our own time is the way we look at work, and in particular, the way we think that work should be about two things: making money, of course, but also, and far more strangely, finding fulfillment, creativity, and meaning. It's a beautiful idea, of course, but it's also a highly unusual one, which causes us quite a few headaches as well. It's worth taking a look into the history of work. The Garden of Eden, 3900 BC. According to Christian doctrine, when Adam and Eve are expelled from the Garden of Eden for eating an apple, their punishment for defying God's wishes is work. By the sweat of your brow, you will eat your food until you return to the ground, the Lord informs them. Work is what distinguishes life in paradise from the world we know. Adam will have to work until he is 930 years old. Athens, 335 BC. Aristotle opens his public school, the Lyceum, a centre of learning for wealthy and cultured young Athenians. Aristotle makes a bold claim: the life of the mind is only open to rich people. Anyone who has actually to earn money to live is a slave, Aristotle tells us, however outwardly grand their life might be. The pursuit of money and good intellectual work is simply impossible, the philosopher declares, and he's widely believed for hundreds of years. Hippo, Roman Africa, 396 AD. St. Augustine becomes the Bishop of Hippo, and in his sermons resurrects the Christian notion of work as a result of original sin. In his sermons on the New Testament, Augustine tells his audience, many of whom are slaves, that work is always going to be miserable. From this cup of sorrow, no one may be excused. The cup that Adam has pledged must be drunk. The only relief is to look forward to the next life in God's kingdom. Rome, 1508. The Florentine painter, sculptor, architect and poet Michelangelo begins painting the ceiling of the Sistine Chapel, commissioned by Pope Julius II. He is given complete freedom to design the work and promised a lot of money in return. Michelangelo, along with his fellow Italian genius Leonardo da Vinci, embody a new approach to work. They work for money, hiring out their talents to the highest bidders in the courts of Europe, but they're evidently not slaves. At the same time, they don't work just for the money. They do it for the inherent fulfillment that the work brings. Our modern ideas of work owe a lot to the Renaissance idea of the remunerative creative genius. Our own ambitions are now democratized versions of the aspirations of men like Leonardo and Michelangelo. We too wish to be paid and creative. Wittenberg, Holy Roman Empire, 1520. Martin Luther, the founder of Protestantism, makes the momentous point that one can serve God through work of many different kinds, and not just, as had previously been argued by Catholicism, simply by entering the priesthood. He proposes that the common work of a servant or a handmaiden can be more acceptable to God than all the fastings and works of a monk or a priest. God is milking the cows through the vocation of the milkmaid. For Luther, God has endowed each one of us with talents that can be used to help one another out, which is how work becomes moral. Everyone undertaking essential tasks, he mentions cleaning, milking, darning, teaching, is wearing what Luther calls the mask of God, since God is behind each task. This, Luther says, demonstrates God's love. He ensures that we're endowed with the qualities to look after one another through our work. Work, for Luther, is therefore the best means to employ the doctrine of love thy neighbour. Protestantism is responsible for a momentous re-evaluation of the worth and dignity of ordinary labour. Paris, France, 1750. Diderot and D'Alembert publish the first volume of their Encyclopédie, which sets out to cover each and every branch of human work. There's one chapter in which Diderot writes with particular admiration about bakers. There are others on the work of farmers, bell makers, locksmiths and cloth weavers. It's the longest illustrated poem in praise of ordinary work ever written, and it has a huge impact on how people perceive the prestige of work. Paris, France, 1844. The exiled Karl Marx finishes his Economic and Philosophic Manuscripts of 1844, a series of notes on capitalism containing some of his most interesting thinking about work. He attacks capitalism not because workers don't get paid enough or are exploited, but for a far more interesting reason: because too often their work is boring and it doesn't allow them to develop their characters. That's the true problem with capitalism in Marx's eyes. Marx, who works 12 hours a day most days, is no enemy of work.
What infuriates him about capitalism is that it seems to prevent us from enjoying our work, enjoying it as much as he enjoyed his, because it encourages the production of goods disconnected from the talents and aspirations of the worker. That's what he so desperately wishes to correct. Communism isn't a project for getting rid of work. It's about making work more enjoyable. University of Chicago, USA, 1899. An irritable American academic publishes his first book, The Theory of the Leisure Class. In it, Thorstein Veblen captures very clearly an idea of being upper class that's about to die out forever. Veblen argues that as soon as people make it in society, they try to show their superiority by displaying signs of what leisure-rich and idle people they are. Veblen writes that the characteristic feature of the rich is a conspicuous exemption from useful employment. Veblen may well be right for his own day, but everything is about to change. Within a few decades, everyone falls prey to a new cult, the cult of working hard and being very, very busy all the time. Soon, only the unemployed are idle. Everyone else is working away furiously. The richer you are, the more you keep working to show that you are good and serious. Being idle is the new taboo. Washington, D.C., USA, 1945. With work newly prestigious, one of the major challenges of societies becomes that of correctly mining the talents of everyone and helping them to find their way into the right jobs, that is, jobs that will fulfill them and make the money. Catherine Cook Briggs and her daughter Isabel Briggs Myers run the first Briggs-Myers Indicator Test on George Washington Medical School students. This test, developed throughout the Second World War, indicates personality types and tries to pair people up with ideal jobs. The test uses 93 questions to figure out which one of four main personality types you might be: introverts, extroverts, thinkers, feelers, sensors, intuitives, judges, perceivers. So, for example, an introvert will enjoy thinking and working alone or in small, peaceful groups and will be suited to working as an accountant, a dentist, or a librarian. But an extrovert will enjoy action-dominated, high-octane work and might go into acting, salesmanship, or trading in financial institutions. The goal, Briggs and Myers say, is to find the type of work that suits you best. Work is about making the correct lifestyle choice to suit your personality. It's not about arbitrary aims such as money. Living Rooms, USA, January 22, 1984. Apple Computers launches the only national airing of its famous 1984 advert during the halftime commercials of the Super Bowl. The 60-second advert sees a heroine dressed in bright running gear save an army of soulless workers from the conformity of standardized work by destroying their big brother-like leader. It's an idea as old as the Renaissance. There's good work and bad work, and the good work is the creative kind. Except now, unlike in Michelangelo's day, thanks to technology, this is for everyone. The advert carried the famous tagline, "You'll see why 1984 won't be like 1984. The advert underlined the liberating, colourful and energetic Mac as a deliverance from the technophobic drudgery of industrial labour. The future of work is going to be fun, original and expressive, in Apple's hands. But for millions of the unemployed or the unhappily employed, the dream has not turned out to be so easy. It can be doubly painful when you're meant to be having such fun at work to find no work at all or work that doesn't fulfil your soul. The modern world has made the career crisis one of the central difficulties of existence. We're asking so much of our working lives, so no wonder they sometimes don't deliver against the expectations that we now have of them. Too often, our jobs are closer to the toil of Adam than the life-enhancing creativity of Michelangelo. That remains the challenge for the future of work."

0: abysmal.
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